0: This is NPR News.
1: And this is CPR News. I'm Nathan Fernando Frescas. More storms means more hail tonight across eastern Colorado. That's hail falling around Colorado Springs last night. It came from Chenecia Thompson. The northern eastern plains has seen hail cause significant damage to homes, cars, and crops. Brittany Frere lives in Wiggins.
2: It was scary, and it started out with just lightning and thunder, but it turned fast. We noticed it started raining, and we're in our backyard, and by the time I got to the front yard to cover our cars, it was already coming down that big hail, like size of eggs probably would be the best way to say it, because they were really big.
1: Baseball-size hail was reported earlier tonight in Fort Morgan, with tornado warnings also posted near that town. Stay with us. It's 6:30. Marketplace is next. This is CPR News. I'm glad you're here.
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1: All right, too much of me talking, not enough time. 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Our media production team includes Brian Allison, John Fokey, Montana Johnson, Drew Johnstadt, Gary O'Keefe, and Charlton Thorpe. Alex Simpson is the manager of media production. And I'm Kai Rizdal. We will see you tomorrow, everybody. This is APM.
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0: From CPR News, this is Colorado Matters. The primary elections next week, we're talking to voters about some of the tightest races, and we'll share those conversations with you. Then two student filmmakers take on the subject of family, the one we're born into versus the one we choose.
1: Why does the color of my skin matter, and why is it so important to people that you're white and I'm black? Why can't we all just be a family? Why does color have to be a defining factor?
2: I remember feeling the excitement that I had felt when I was a little kid, hearing when my bio dad would come to visit, and I just remember being like, how am I 18 and I'm still in this situation?
0: And we pinch, pleat, fold, then turn with award-winning dumpling chef Penelope Wong of Denver's Yuan Wonton. First, the news.
3: Live from NPR News in Washington, I'm Ryland Barton. Back-to-back powerful earthquakes have hit Venezuela, collapsing buildings in the capital of Caracas. A high number of casualties are likely. The first quake had a magnitude of 7.2. Minutes later, an even larger magnitude, 7.5 earthquake struck, according to the U.S. Geological Survey. The quakes are among the strongest to strike Venezuela in more than a century. President Trump suddenly canceled his plans to sign bipartisan legislation intended to lower housing costs for Americans today. NPR's Franco Ordonez reports Trump says he won't sign until the Senate passes a sweeping elections bill.
4: The president canceled the signing ceremony, which was to be held on Capitol Hill, less than 2 hours before it was set to take place. Trump wrote on his Truth Social website that passing his Save America Act is a national emergency and needs to be the priority. Trump has repeatedly pressured Republican leaders in the Senate to force through the legislation that would add new voter ID requirements and proof of citizenship rules. Senate Majority Leader John Thune has said publicly that the Senate does not have the votes, but Trump says leaders should then eliminate the Senate filibuster to pass the measure. Franco Ordonez, NPR News, the White House.
3: The Trump administration has been blocked from making arrests at immigration courthouses across the country. NPR's Vanessa Romo reports the ruling from a San Francisco-based judge is the first to apply nationwide.
5: U.S. District Judge Casey Pitts called ICE's enforcement practices arbitrary and capricious, noting that the agency allowed the arrest of people appearing at some courthouses but not others. The judge also says the agency failed to undertake a thorough evaluation of its own orders before implementing policy. Immigration enforcement was prohibited near criminal and civil courthouses under President Biden, but a 2025 ICE memo cleared the way for arrests when immigration officials believed a potentially dangerous individual might be present at a courthouse. It also expanded enforcement to include immigration courts where people seeking asylum or those with pending cases must appear. Vanessa Romo, NPR News.
3: Shares of the biggest maker of memory chips in the U.S. are soaring. As NPR's John Ruich reports, the results for Micron technology are being seen by the market as a sign that the AI data center boom is still going strong.
6: Micron's revenue in the latest quarter beat expectations to hit $41.46 billion, and its profits soared. The company also raised its guidance for the next quarter, citing strong demand for its products, which are crucial for the data centers that produce artificial intelligence. And the market seemed to like it. This comes on top of a stellar year so far for Micron's shares, which are up more than 700%. The strong results come on the back of an acute supply shortage for memory chips. That's been fueled by the hundreds of billions of dollars being poured into AI data centers. Micron says it sees no end in sight yet to the supply and demand mismatch. John Ruich, NPR News.
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8: This is CPR News. I'm Nathan Fernando Frescas. More large hail hit communities across eastern Colorado this evening. That's after large hail pummeled homes, cars, and crops last night in towns like Fort Morgan. CPR's Tony Gorman went out today to assess the damage.
9: I'm here in Wiggins, where residents were hit pretty hard by baseball-sized hail Tuesday night. I'm walking around one neighborhood right now, and Roofers have been busy all day assessing damage to homes. We went to one house where you saw windows severely damaged by the hailstorm. And then if you go in the backyard where their vehicles are parked, there's one Audi that had multiple holes in the rear window. Now it's patched up with plastic. And from speaking with residents in this neighborhood, they're just preparing for the worst, possibly Wednesday night and maybe Thursday night.
8: CPR's Tony Gorman. A tornado watch remains in effect for eastern Colorado until 11 p.m. tonight, with a severe thunderstorm watch in effect for parts of south central Colorado until 10 p.m. Meanwhile, on the western slope, evacuations remain in effect for the Dry Creek Fire in Rifle. That fire started yesterday afternoon and has destroyed at least one home and an outbuilding. Colorado River Fire Rescue says firefighters made good progress containing the fire today. The fire is 315 acres. Are just about half a square mile. Garfield County moves into Stage 2 fire restrictions on Friday, which bans outdoor campfires and smoking, among other risky things. This is CPR News. It's 7:06.
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0: This is Colorado Matters from CPR News and KRCC. I'm Ryan Warner. What's on voters' minds ahead of Tuesday's primary? We asked Coloradans in the 8th Congressional District, where two Democrats are vying to take on incumbent Republican Gabe Evans. We also asked folks about the gubernatorial race. And by we, I mean CPR's public affairs reporter Benta Berkland and Ray Solomon. Howdy, you two.
12: Hi, Ryan.
0: I want to start with the governor's race. So on the Democratic side, Colorado Attorney General Phil Weiser and U.S. Senator Michael Bennett. Lots of ad spending. Polls show this is a tight race. What are you hearing from voters?
12: I've talked to a lot of different voters, and the thing that's really stood out to me is how torn some people are. At one Bennett event I attended, several people said they liked him in the Senate. And they really wanted to know why he wanted to leave and run for governor and how he would govern differently compared to Weiser. Here's Tom Dunlop. He lives near Carbondale on the Western Slope.
13: Could you tell me one significant defining difference between you and your opponent?
14: Sure. Well, let me give you a few. One is our experience just is dramatically different. The private sector experience I have, the experience not just running one of the most complicated public institutions in Colorado, but actually delivering real change for the kids that I was working for and the families that I was working for in Denver. And then three terms in the Senate, being able to deliver 700,000 acres of public lands.
0: Well, did Bennett convince Dunlop with that response?
12: Dunlop was still undecided, but leaning towards Bennett. He said he was impressed with Bennett's varied professional background. But then I talked to Becca Hall at the same event, and she's leaning towards Weiser. She thinks he will be better at protecting the state from federal overreach from the Trump administration.
15: It seems to me that Phil Weiser has done more to stand up to Trump, where I know Bennett has confirmed, I think, like, voted to confirm 8 of his nominees, some of which were not very good. And I know he's had some good reasoning for why he selected those people, but it hasn't always turned out well. And so I just have a lot of concerns about somebody who's willing to not vote in Coloradans' best interests as a senator, and what does that mean for him when he's a governor?
0: On the flip side of that coin, Weiser is pushing back on the accusation that all he knows how to do is sue people.
12: Yes, absolutely. I mean, Weiser is trying to make the case that he is in the best position to lead the state as someone who has been working full-time in Colorado for the last 8 years.
16: I am both a fighter and a builder. When you look at the leadership I've had on the opioid crisis, I not only brought in close to $1 billion, I really listened to communities, came up with plans, we got to work, and opioid overdose deaths in Colorado are down by over 20%. I will always show up, listen, and then get results working together.
0: Having interviewed both Weiser and Bennett, which you can hear in our election podcast, Who's Going to Govern, I would say that the two candidates aren't wildly different, Benta.
12: Exactly, Ryan. And I think that's easy to see why voters may have trouble making up their minds. This isn't a progressive versus moderate type of race. Weiser and Bennett have similar policy positions. I'm thinking of things like backing an overhaul of Tabor. They both support more guardrails on how social media platforms enforce policies to protect children. Affordability, centerpieces of both of their campaigns. And they also have similar personal backgrounds. They're close in age. They're originally from the East Coast. They have family members who survived the Holocaust. So I think that's why you do see them leaning into these slightly different, you know, professional backgrounds. And here's an interesting exchange between two friends, Katie Carlson from Greeley and Kelly Hall from Windsor. I ran into them at the farmer's market in Greeley. Carlson is backing Bennett. And Hall was like, wait, what?
17: I don't really hate other candidates. I just feel like Bennett, and I'm familiar with him. I like him. He seems to stand up for what he believes in.
18: Well, no, I'm going to talk to you more about this because I was thinking you were going to say Weiser. So we're going to discuss this. I saw their debate and I thought he sounded very smart and he had good answers and he didn't seem to get agitated and he just seems like I'm the best one and here I am.
12: So, you know, you can see this divide between voters and friends. One of the women said she wished they could both win. That can't happen. And I think it could be a pretty close race this Tuesday. And a reminder that the stakes in this primary are very, very high for Democrats, because the Democrat who wins is very likely to win the gubernatorial office in the fall, given our state's blue political leaning.
0: Yeah, there hasn't been a Republican governor here in two decades. And on the Republican side, three gubernatorial candidates where there are some real distinctions to be made. Ray, remind us who's in the running on this side.
19: Yeah, that's the biggest contrast compared to the Democratic gubernatorial primary is that these three candidates are, like you said, very different. There's Barbara Kirkmeyer, a state senator from Weld County who serves on the powerful Joint Budget Committee. And she's got a long history in state politics. Before serving in the state house, she was a Weld County commissioner. And even though at one point she was part of that movement in Weld County to secede from Colorado,
0: yeah,
19: now she is considered the most traditional Republican candidate in the race.
12: Yeah, that's right. And then you have State Representative Scott Bottoms, you know, completely opposite to Kirkmeyer at the Capitol in the sense that he's only passed one bill during his time in office. It was a license plate bill, and he said his colleagues added his name at kind of the last minute. And Bottoms is one of the most far-right lawmakers at the State House.
19: And finally, you've got Victor Marx, a so-called high-risk humanitarian. He's a political newcomer who has a big online following, but honestly, his past and accomplishments are very questionable. The Denver Post editorial board has called him a huckster and basically debunked many of his claims, including stories about saving women and children from sex traffickers and war. But Marx has also raised the most money out of the three GOP candidates.
12: I will say for Republican primary voters, though, they at least have a pretty clear choice on who they want to be their nominee.
0: Yeah. What are the voters saying?
19: You know, I've spent a lot of time traveling around the Front Range and Eastern Plains speaking to voters, and it seems like Marx's message is resonating. That's probably not surprising given the size of his war chest. I met Valerie White. She's a Republican voter in Brighton. I met her one morning on the UNC campus, and she is very energized to vote for Marx.
20: We need a conservative person in there, and I think he is. Plus, he has some religion, too, and I think that's good.
19: And then there was Becky Baker from Platteville, who said she was torn between Marx and Kirkmeyer. She was trying to think, you know, strategically about her vote.
21: Kirkmeyer is better known. I think she has a better chance of winning, so I don't want to throw my vote away, although I think Marx would be a better candidate because he is very conservative, and he is a very strong MAGA.
19: On the other hand, Marx is certainly not winning everybody over. Take John Iannone. He's an independent voter from Strasbourg who said he had a chance to meet Marx in person, but he wasn't really swayed.
22: Wasn't really crazy about him, so I'm not really sure yet, but, I tend to try to pick the candidate that I'm most personally connected to, and I wasn't personally very connected to him.
0: All right, some voter voices in the gubernatorial race. You both have been covering as well Congressional District 8, the state's real toss-up. It spans from Commerce City to Weld County, including parts of Greeley. Are voters engaged in the race? And I'll note that incumbent Congressman Gabe Evans does not have a primary challenger.
12: The people I talked to were pretty engaged in the overall issues and kind of following the news. There has been a lot of spending in this race. It's unique because unlike the Democratic gubernatorial primary, for instance, where the winner will likely glide to the governor's office, the winner of this CD8 Democratic primary will face one of the toughest campaigns in the coming months.
19: And I would say, you know, from my perspective, it was a mixed bag in terms of engagement. A lot of the voters I spoke with were still only vaguely aware of the candidates and the stakes of this election. You know, I think when there are so many ads, people start to tune them out or just, you know, skip them in their feed. And even with that important congressional seat in the mix, it's still a midterm primary. So it's just not going to generate the kind of engagement as a general election or a presidential primary. So I was really curious about how those voters make up their minds. You know, the ones who might not be super engaged, they're not drawn to any particular candidate, but still feel strong duty to vote. So I asked Catherine Lervick, a retired hospice nurse from Westminster, who until recently was undecided. Then she met Shannon Bird at a campaign event and after a little more research decided Bird was her pick.
1: I just feel that she is the one who can beat Gabe Evans, and that's what's really important to me.
12: And I do think some voters, you know, are focused on who can beat Evans in this toss-up seat. You have a lot of unaffiliated voters and purple voters, but others may be more focused on who best represents their personal values. And I do think all these ads, which have been pretty negative, aren't helping, at least for some voters. I talked to Matt Rickey. He's from Greeley, and he describes himself as unaffiliated but left-leaning. And he said his top priority is pushing back against the Trump administration and protecting vulnerable people, such as the LGBTQ community and immigrants.
2: I'm really ripped apart right now. I've seen some not great things come up. There's some mudslinging happening between the candidates I'm not really a big fan of. So I really need to spend some more time digging into the platforms and discerning who I think is going to do the best job representing us.
0: CD8 is also the state's most Latino district, nearly 40% representation. How big a factor will that be in the primary race? You know, the district has had two representatives thus far. It's a new district, both Latino.
19: Yeah, the Latino vote is a big deal in CD8. One political operative flat out told me whoever takes the Hispanic vote takes the election. But it would be a mistake to assume that the Hispanic vote is a monolith. I've spoken to diehard Democrats like Ernestine Garcia of Thornton, who's supporting Routinel.
4: I cannot say anything bad about Shannon Bird. I just think that we need a really fighter, and Manny's more of a fighter.
19: I've also had conversations with hardcore Republican Hispanic voters like Don DiPetrillo of North Glen, who said he would definitely be voting for Evans.
23: I'll go for the Republican Party, or maybe I've never missed an election in my life.
19: And frankly, I've also heard from Hispanic voters on every point between those two on the political spectrum. One thing I have heard on repeat, though, is that a lot of Hispanic voters in CD8 would love to vote for Hispanic representation. And, you know, the Republican incumbent, Gabe Evans, is Hispanic, and so is one of his two potential Democratic challengers, Manny Routinel. But voters also told me, in no uncertain terms, that ethnic identity is a lot less important to them in a candidate than someone who has the right values and the right politics.
0: It's been fascinating to hear what voters are weighing and how. Thanks to both of you, CPR public affairs reporter Benta Berkland and Ray Solomon. Still deciding yourself? Again, listen to our in-depth candidate interviews and debates on Who's Gonna Govern. It's everywhere you get podcasts. And our comprehensive voter guide is at cpr.org. A note that it is too late to mail in your ballot, so be sure to drop it off before 7 Tuesday evening, June 30th. 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

0: It's Colorado Matters from CPR News. I'm Ryan Warner. Two short films explore the families we choose versus the ones we're born into. These come from students at the Youth Documentary Academy in Colorado Springs. Not All Heroes follows 19-year-old Connor Strange as he tries to connect with his bio dad. 17-year-old Dulcie Harrison's film is called I Choose You. It's about her international adoption and the medical condition she had as a baby. CPR's Andrea Dukakis speaks first with Harrison.
1: In your film, you narrate aspects of your life. You also interview your parents about their decision to adopt you. Can you give us a little background about where you were born?
2: I was born in Ethiopia, Africa, more specifically Addis Ababa. And I don't know my bio parents. They left me on a church step, and I was found by a police officer and taken to the nearest orphanage. And I was adopted by two loving parents in the U.S., and now I live here.
1: You talk early on in the film with your dad about an assignment you got in elementary school, and it was to figure out your family tree.
2: I remember thinking, I don't have any biological parents.
3: Your mother and I aren't biologically related. We chose to be family with each other, and we chose to travel halfway around the world to get you.
1: Dulcie, your mother goes on to talk about some of the comments they got when they first adopted you.
4: People would be saying, like, why would you adopt a child who's just going to die? Even if for just one day, she deserves to have love.
1: That was a pretty dire prediction, and happily you're here with us today. It was encephalitis, I believe, and a lot of people die from that. I think you had surgery in Colorado shortly after your parents brought you here from Ethiopia.
2: Yes, I went straight to Denver Children's Hospital, and I had a surgery called a shunt, and its whole purpose is to just drain the excess fluid that was slowly killing me as a baby. And a lot of people don't understand the extremes that they had to go to slowly drain the excess fluid. And as a baby, they just thought, you're just sending her to die to get this procedure. Why would you do this? But they really loved me, so they wanted to get this done to save my life, basically.
1: How does the condition affect you today?
2: It's not really affecting me that much anymore. I still have to go to my doctor annually for checkups, and it's been doing really well. It hasn't had any complications.
1: You talk with your father in the film about how you were bullied in school, in part because you're black and your parents are white.
2: The kids, they pick at my body, my facial features, my skin color. And then it got to this point where the entire class had turned against me. If somebody came in contact with me or touched me, they'd have 30 seconds to wash their hands, or they had the Dulcie touch. And it was awful. I just felt insecure, wanting to cover myself up in a long sleeve of clothes and just not being my normal self. Like, it was this constant nagging at me, being like, this is a flaw, this is something that I should be ashamed of.
3: Did you think that you were the flaw, or did you think that we were the flaw?
2: That I was the flaw, like that I was causing you pain to be walking around with.
3: You've never caused me a moment of pain in my entire life, young lady. Not one. I get sad and I get angry when I hear about how you've been bullied. You're not a flaw. Your very existence, it makes you amazing and a tremendous gift to us.
1: I wonder how you may have learned to cope with that.
2: I think somehow it made me stronger. Like, I grew a backbone. I'm able to handle racism much easier. But if you asked me when I was in fifth grade to handle that, I would have been like sobbing, going home to my parents. Why does the color of my skin matter? And why is it so important to people that you're white and I'm black? Why can't we all just be a family? Why does color have to be a defining factor?
1: I have to say that I love your humor and sense of fun in the film. And here's you talking to your therapist about your future dreams of filmmaking.
4: After high school, I can like take film classes so I can become a world-famous director. When I'm on the stage at the Oscars thanking all the people in my life, you'll definitely be one of the people.
5: I'm not expecting that, but okay.
4: No, it will. It will happen, I assure you.
1: I love what you say there. Let's move on to the next film we're going to talk about by Connor Strange. He also made his film as part of the Youth Documentary Academy. And Connor, your film is this quest to connect with your biological father. Here's how you begin the film. It's called Not All Heroes, with some superhero music underneath.
6: My name is Connor. My last name is Strange. Connor Strange. I really like my name. I'm the only one in my family with the last name Strange. It comes from my bio dad. And my one connection to my dad was superheroes. So if I looked for how to be a good guy in superheroes, it's kind of also looking for it in him, you know?
1: Tell us about your father's involvement in your life growing up.
7: Yeah, my biological father was not involved a lot in my life, and really only, I think, the times he was ever truly involved was pretty much like up until the age of 4 or 5. He lived up in Denver. When I was first born, I do know that my biological father did, like, he had a lot more involvement because he was staying with me and my mom. My mother and he were not together at the time, but he was still trying somewhat to be involved. And then he decided he wanted to pursue art school. And so he moved full-time up to Denver.
1: And so you live with your mother and a stepfather, and you have younger siblings. And as you grow older, you don't see your biological father for long periods of time. For the film, you call him up and ask him if you can come and see him and interview him.
8: Hello?
9: Hey.
8: Hey.
9: I've actually been thinking about you quite a lot.
8: Yeah. Well, me too. I got accepted into the Youth Documentary Academy.
9: Cool.
8: Yeah.
9: Do you have an idea for what your documentary is going to be, or are you...
8: Yeah, that's kind of a part of the reason I called, is that I think documenting my process of trying to kind of salvage a relationship with you. And so I was actually... I was calling to see if you would... If you would be interested in getting interviewed.
9: Honestly, to tell you the truth, that would be just fine with me.
8: Yeah?
9: Because I think about you every single day, and I have always wondered where it got lost. Connor?
8: Yeah?
9: No, I'm sorry. I'm embarrassed because you called me first, and that's why I'm embarrassing myself.
8: This is the first step, I think.
9: Yeah, just let me know if it'll work for you. I'll make it work.
8: All right, I'll talk to you later.
1: So I want to play the follow-up scene. On the day of the interview, you go to your dad's house as planned. You knock on the door, and there's no answer. So you sit in your car outside his house waiting.
8: We have been waiting here for like an hour and 30 minutes. We've been here since 9. I've knocked probably 12 times. I've called you a bunch. I think we're going to head back. Yeah, this was really important to me.
1: What were your thoughts while you waited and then realized your biological father wasn't going to be there for you?
7: The whole experience was a lot for me. I think originally I wanted to do this story as more of a self-exploration of this issue I've dealt with and never really known how to talk about. And so going up to Denver, which is a place that I don't like to go normally, was kind of a big thing. And so we drove up there and we had this whole plan for how, you know, when we were going to start, when we were going to get there. Like, we had a big window of time and stuff. And I just, the entire drive up, I just remember having like this sense of feeling very excited and feeling like, I don't know, almost like too excited. And then when I got up there and he didn't show up, or I don't even really understand what happened, because I just don't know. But I just kind of felt a little stupid, because I remember feeling the excitement that I had felt when I was a little kid of like hearing when my bio dad would come to visit. And I just remember like kind of being like, how am I 18 or like, and I'm still in this situation? Like, I let myself be there again. And I thought that because I had kind of prompted it all, that there would be no room for that to happen. But I was, I was disproven.
1: You know, the other side of this is that throughout the film, we see how much of a role your stepfather has played in your life. When your mom worked nights, he'd put you to bed, took care of you while he studied to get his master's. And at one point in your film, you tell him about a time that's stuck in your memory that you feel badly about.
6: We were at King Soopers, and I don't know what, but we were arguing about something. And I told you, I said, I don't have to listen to you because you are not my dad. And it's something I cannot like forget, because I regret it so much.
10: I don't remember that, but I do know that like it would have bothered me for a second. You were my muse.
6: What do you mean?
10: You were the reason I kept learning. I knew if I kept learning, I kept developing myself, I'd land a job similar to what I have now that would provide for us.
1: I love what he says to you next.
10: And he missed out. He missed out on all this stuff, you know what I'm saying?
1: Connor, you have quite a poetic end to your film.
6: A hero is many things. A hero can run fast, a hero can fly, but a hero also encourages you to get your homework on time. A hero is also the one cheering your names and supporting you even when you don't think you're doing a good job. I was always looking for a hero, but I think I was actually just looking in the wrong place.
7: I feel like, at least from the answers I did get from making my film, I was left more with just kind of a new appreciation for things that I had taken for granted. So when you're missing that like parental figure, like in my case, my biological father, and it's something that you've like kind of been missing your whole life, I do think that there is a sense of longing for like, I still have a parental figure, but you know, that's not my blood parental figure. You know, I can't necessarily look at them and see myself. And so just a lot of what I learned from making my film is just like appreciating how much more family is than just blood. One like thing that I always think about when I talk about my film that I don't think that I emphasize ever enough is that just because of the way that like my film went and stuff, I am still very open to like a relationship with my biological father. And like, I think the other takeaway from my film wasn't necessarily that he's a bad person or like anything of that regard, but more of that in order for us to build that relationship, I was initially looking for by asking him to do the interview. What I was really trying to do is just kind of start that conversation up. And the way that things went in the film kind of just emphasized that maybe that's just not a conversation that's ready for right now.
1: Hmm. Dulcie, you're still here with us. You spoke very frankly with your parents about the challenges of growing up and being different. Did the film leave you with any new questions or revelations about your life and where you want to go?
2: No, I think both my parents answered the questions really well, and they've been really supportive of me and telling me that, you know, I'm not going to be everyone's cup of tea, but to try to live life as if it's something to be happy about.
1: I love that. I'm not going to be everybody's cup of tea. I think all of us could say that, too. You guys are great. Thanks to both of you.
7: Thank you.
2: Thank you.
0: Dulcie Harrison's film is I Choose You. Connor Strange made Not All Heroes. They spoke with Andrea Dukakis. Films from the Youth Documentary Academy air on Rocky Mountain PBS next month. And Colorado Matters continues shortly with Winning Wontons. I'm Ryan Warner at CPR News and KRCC.
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0: You're back with Colorado Matters from CPR News and KRCC. I'm Ryan Warner. She's the best chef for nearly 1,000 miles. The James Beard Foundation has named Penelope Wong best chef in the mountain region. As fast as she makes wontons, people devour them. Let's listen back to our conversation from a few years ago before she opened her brick-and-mortar restaurant. There's a big metal tray in front of me, the industrial kind they use in restaurants. It's on a counter in a prep kitchen in northeast Denver. This tray fills up with dumplings. Every 20 seconds or so, there's another one, ready to be cooked and served from a food truck called Yuan Wonton.
1: Hopefully by the end of the day, we'll have just shy of 4,500, roughly.
0: 4,500 dumplings in a day. Penelope Wong runs Yuan Wonton. We visited her kitchen to talk about her varied career and what food means to her. The day we dropped in, Wong was preparing Hainan chicken dumplings.
1: Basically, we took a very, very traditional Chinese dish, Hainanese chicken and rice, and we're doing it in dumpling form. It's got, you know, all the aromatics, loads of ginger, fresh garlic, scallion oil. It's just one of those dishes from childhood that is very comforting. Pure nostalgia.
0: Pure nostalgia.
1: We wanted to put it in dumpling form.
0: You are pinching closed these small pancakes, essentially, and creating the most beautiful top on them. What is the verb you use for this? Is it pinching? Is it...
1: Pinching, pleating, folding, turning. It's...
0: Say that one more time.
1: Pinching, pleating, folding, turning.
0: I love it. Okay, it's so poetic.
1: Simultaneously.
0: Simultaneously. Oh, that's in one sort of fell swoop that you're doing.
1: Yes. So pinch, pleat, pinch, pleat, fold, pinch, pleat. See, I can't say that 5 times fast. Swirl. Swirl is at the end.
0: Do your hands get tired at the end of the day?
1: Yes.
0: Do you have any, like, regimen for caring for them?
1: No.
0: No.
1: Stretching.
0: Oh, you have, like, hand stretches?
1: Not really. You just deal with it. I don't know. I have a very high tolerance for pain.
0: And is this meditative work? Is it boring after a while?
1: No, it's absolutely cathartic. When I ran the country club, like another lifetime ago...
0: This was earlier in your culinary career. You were at Glenmore Country Club in Cherry Hills Village.
1: Glenmore Country Club. Spent probably far too long there.
0: You were the club's first female and youngest executive chef.
1: Yes. With that role, especially in that arena, comes with a lot of paperwork, a lot of admin. You know, I had a giant team to run. And I've never been one of those chefs that just kind of hung out in the office. I've always been hands-on, wanted to be on the line, wanted to be in fire. So I would come up with these ridiculous prep lists for our busiest night of the week, pasta from scratch, gnocchi from scratch, you know, hundreds of orders. And it was selfishly for my own catharsis.
0: Oh, so that you could
1: get out of the office, exactly.
0: In that kitchen environment with a lot of labor.
1: Exactly.
0: That's where you're happiest.
1: Yes.
0: I think of the cuisine at places like that. I don't necessarily think of strong flavors. Maybe I think of like hamburgers and, I don't know, Swiss steak. What was it like working at a country club?
1: I had absolutely no idea what I was doing when I first got hired on there. You know, that part of my life, it was sheer survival mode. I was a single mother. I had a one-year-old son, and I literally just graduated from college. And I needed to support my son. And when I had actually applied there, I initially applied as a banquet server because that's just what I saw in the classifieds. And when I met with the food and beverage director at the time, she looked at my resume, and I mean, my resume was, you know, just working for my family's restaurants. And she said, "Do you want me to give this to the chef?" And I said, "Honestly, I don't care. I just need a job." And so she did. She passed it along to the chef, and I met with him, and he hired me as a pantry cook. And I was, okay, sure. And at this point, you know, my exposure to like professional kitchens was PBS and Jacques Pepin, you know.
0: You would watch those shows as kids.
1: Absolutely. When I first stepped foot in the kitchen, I was like, oh my gosh, I have no idea what I'm doing. They put me in the pantry station. They taught me how to make the salad and the sandwich. And the whole night of service, I'm like, what the hell is so great about a Cobb salad? Like, it's gross. And then, you know, I'm like, oh my God, who wants to eat a club sandwich for dinner? And, you know, going through the next few years was pretty rough. I was the only woman.
0: Oh.
1: But, you know, you work your way up. There was one gentleman who was very kind to me, who was, you know, very father figure to me. So he kind of took me under his wing, and you know, eventually I worked my way up through every station and was promoted to sous chef within a couple of years. I acted as interim chef for, I think, twice before they offered me the position.
2: Of executive
1: chef. Of executive. And when I had to do my first menu change as exec, I was like, okay, I have no idea what to put on this menu because...
2: Right. And do you make it a drastic change or
1: right.
2: a subtle change?
1: And it was pretty rocky. And so I thought, okay, I'm going to do this. I'm going to just kind of run a few specials just to kind of test the waters.
2: Like what?
1: And I was running stuff that I was cooking out of my dad's kitchen at the restaurant. Different noodle dishes. And the first time I ran a noodle dish, it was just like a stir-fried lo mein noodle, an egg noodle. And I went out, you know, and asked the member how everything was. And he said, what kind of noodles are these? And he was just kind of dumbfounded. And he was like, this is amazing. And it just kind of took off.
2: But you had known kitchens your whole life. I mean, what was different about the country club one?
1: Professional kitchens, the country club kitchen, compared to the kitchens that I grew up in, vastly different. You know, when you go to work in a professional kitchen, most kitchens have a brigade system in place. You know, they've got different stations. They've got so many employees, and you're responsible for your station. Whereas, you know, the restaurants, the kitchens that I grew up in, you're doing everything. You know, there's maybe three people in the running the whole show, and you're doing everything. And in most Asian kitchens, there's no recipes. It's a little bit of this, a little bit of that, and just you taste it. You know, you go into a professional kitchen, they've got their recipe books, everything is measured out in grams. So it took a lot.
2: Things are weighed.
1: Absolutely.
2: So it was going into a very regimented environment.
1: Very. And there was no deviation. When I was promoted to garmage, I was responsible for making all of the salad dressings for the club.
2: What's that word?
1: Garmage.
2: Okay, that's part of the battalion?
1: Correct.
2: Or brigade. Brigade.
1: Yes, brigade.
2: Okay.
1: And so I was making all the salad dressings and cold prep, but I was really just kind of appalled the first time I had made the recipe for the Caesar dressing, just because of, number one, the ingredients in there and just kind of the technique and emulsification. And I went rogue with it. You know, I kept the ingredients mainly the same. I just kind of tweaked a couple of amounts. But I went rogue with it, and this is just kind of based off of, like, what I had seen watching the TV shows that I was watching, the cooking shows. And we actually had one of the members call the chef, and she said, I'm coming in to pick up 2 quarts of this dressing. Whatever you have done to it, keep it that way, because it's actually amazing now. And, you know, I got called into the chef's office, and he was so mad.
2: Oh, he was mad?
1: Oh, I was in so much trouble. Because I deviated without talking to him about it first, and I kind of went rogue with my own recipe.
2: You talked a little earlier about nostalgia, and
1: yes.
2: That these dumplings, these chicken dumplings in particular, these wontons, are pure nostalgia. So who is it that pops into your mind as you make them?
1: Definitely my grandmother. The first time I learned how to pleat a dumpling, well, I wouldn't say I learned. The first time she tried to teach me.
2: it's an art that takes time, I'm guessing.
1: Yeah, I would sit there and watch her do it. And it's funny because the first time I tried to teach Nock, my sous chef here, how to pleat them, it was kind of reminiscent of that moment because my grandma sat there and she said, just do it this way. And I sat there and I tried and I was like, I just can't do it. And I hate to say this, but, you know, anyone Asian really knows this, but when she yelled at me, it wasn't out of meanness. It was actually quite enduring, but the literal translation is awful.
2: Of what she would say to you?
1: Yes.
2: Do you want to tell me?
1: Well, in Chinese, it's... what do I want to say? Because anyone that understands Chinese is going to be like, oh, that's rude. She said, I say nui bao. And it's kind of like, oh, you stupid girl. But in Chinese, it's actually endearing and it's out of love. But the first time I had sat down with Nock to try to teach her, she was like, I can't do it. I can't do it. She was like, stop yelling at me.
2: You had adopted your grandmother's stance.
1: Yes, for sure, for sure.
2: How long did it take you to learn then, till you felt like you were good at it?
1: Oh, not until my adult years, for sure.
2: Oh, really?
1: Oh, yes.
2: Years of mastery.
1: Years. Not even until we decided to give the full commitment to starting this business, you know, because we had months and months of building the truck out. And so I was doing a lot of R&D work, recipe testing, and obviously, you know, trying to get faster at this. So every time I would make a batch of filling and dough at home, I would time myself to try to get faster and faster and faster.
2: Oh, wow.
1: So it really wasn't until we went full force with this project that, you know, I got as good at these as I am now.
2: Well, so what's your record for dumpling, pleating, pinching speed?
1: Wontons, I can do a pan of about 210 in about 12 to 15 minutes.
2: Wow.
1: Pot stickers take a little longer. Pot stickers I can do about 3 per minute. And I haven't actually timed myself with this particular fold.
0: We're listening back to my 2023 conversation with Penelope Wong. 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
1: Take a little longer. Pot stickers I can do about 3 per minute. And I haven't actually timed myself with this particular fold.
0: We're listening back to my 2023 conversation with Penelope Wong. She's won Best Chef in the Mountain Region from the James Beard Foundation. Her Yuan Wonton went from a food truck to

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4: 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We speak with Helen Lewis, who writes about it in The Atlantic. 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
6: It's Colorado Matters from CPR News. I'm Ryan Warner. The only disappointing thing about the interview at hand is I didn't get to eat. We met Denver chef Penelope Wong as she formed dumplings, a choreography of palms and fingertips. The wontons just weren't ready to eat. Wong's just won Best Chef in the Mountain Region from the James Beard Foundation. 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
7: The business is yuan wonton.
8: Yes.
7: Is that like after the Chinese currency, yuan?
8: Happenstance, yes.
7: Happenstance.
8: It's a funny story with my husband. He was talking to one of my aunts who has a pretty heavy accent. And he was like, I want you to say, do you want a wonton? And she was like, you want wonton? And it just kind of stuck.
7: You want wonton.
8: Correct. Like, do you want a wonton? And then, you know, as we were going, we were like, actually, that's the Chinese currency. So it's kind of perfect. Yeah, that's this man right here.
7: Everyone, this is Rob. Well, I wonder if cooking connects you to other people, other bits of nostalgia.
8: It absolutely does.
7: Who else?
8: So, you know, I lost my mother at a very young age. I was 16 when she passed. Having a very, very tight-knit family, you know, we had giant family gatherings every weekend, every Sunday. And, you know, I lost my mother, lost my grandmother, lost my grandfather, and then lost my father, and so it's kind
7: all
8: of...
7: All in the span of how long?
8: Oh, like 10 years.
7: Uh-huh. A lot of grief in
8: that
7: period.
8: Yes, but when you start to lose family at such a young age, there's so many questions that you have, and there's so many questions I wish I would have asked that I never did.
7: Like what?
8: Just what it was like for them growing up in Thailand when they first came over. My father, how he learned how to cook. He's the one that taught me how to cook in the kitchen at the restaurant.
7: They had a restaurant, your folks?
8: Yes, yes. So they owned a restaurant in North Denver for over 25 years. As a child, I was always eager to go to the restaurant to help out because my older brother used to go to the restaurant a lot.
7: What kind of a restaurant was
8: it? It was a Chinese restaurant.
7: Uh-huh.
8: And, you know, long before, like Starbucks now, Chinese restaurant every corner. So, you know, it was a rarity. It was Cantonese menu. When I first went to the restaurant to help out, very quickly, within just a couple of months, I would start migrating into the kitchen to hang out with my dad. And sure enough, you know, he started teaching me little things of prep. And my first knife that I ever learned on was a Chinese butcher knife, a Chinese cleaver. You know, I could break down a whole chicken by the age of 12. It was very, very natural to me. The cooking aspect, and I was able to run that whole kitchen by the time I was 16.
7: Wow. And that was the same age you lost your mom.
8: Right. And that was actually the first moment that I had to run the kitchen was when she was in the hospital because my dad had to leave. And there's a lot of things that I wish I would have asked my family, but the memories that I do have, they surround food. And so, you know, the dishes that I cook, a lot of the dishes from my grandmother's kitchen, it's kind of my way of holding on to them.
7: It's interesting because it occurs to me that the movement is a memory too. You know, they talk about muscle memory.
8: Yeah.
7: And so it's as if you have kind of like brain memories of them, but also muscle memory of them. Does that make sense?
8: It does. It does make sense. I actually

0: I noticed this last night. I was prepping in the truck, and I have a stovetop with six different burners on it, and I have so many pans at my disposal, but I have like two favorite pans. And despite the number of items I was making, I was timing it out so I could use the same two pans, which is funny because it just dawned on me last night that my grandmother used to do the same thing. She had just her favorite pans that she would use.
1: As I count, I think you've got about 120 wontons there now.
0: I'll take your word for it.
1: Okay, I did some very quick math.
0: Rows of 16, I hope.
1: Now, will these be fried or steamed?
0: Pan fried.
1: These will be pan-fried. What do you use for oil? I'm curious.
0: We use a very neutral oil, canola.
1: Canola. Okay. Now we're moving from kind of beige wrappers to green ones.
0: So these are our Szechuan eggplant dumplings. These are our vegan dumplings. When I was doing a lot of R&D work, I realized we have to have a vegetarian vegan option. I actually took a dish that was just a dish that I enjoyed snacking on every now and then. I was like, I wonder how this would taste in a dumpling. And so I started messing with it, and I made them for Rob, and I said, try this. And he said, what is it? And I said, well, it's eggplant. And he's like, I don't know, I'm good. He's like, do we have any bacon or anything? And I said, just try it. And he tried it, and he was like, oh my gosh, that's amazing. And that's kind of been the response on these, surprisingly. It was supposed to be just a dumpling to have as our vegan option, and it's actually like become a fan favorite.
1: Is there a place you go to mentally, somewhere from your childhood you actually picture when you're doing this?
0: There's various places, but every single time it's a kitchen. It's a kitchen. It's either in the kitchen at home with my grandmother, in the back prep kitchen of my dad's restaurant, in the kitchen of, I have extended family who own restaurants all throughout Denver, and I would kind of hop around to each restaurant to help out whoever needed.
1: Did you like working at that age?
0: I never considered it work, to be honest. When I look back, it's funny because obviously, it was free labor to my parents,
1: I wasn't going to say that. Thank you for saying it for me.
0: No, it was obviously free labor for my parents, but at the same time, it was the best education of my life.
1: Is your mission to give people the comfort you had as a kid? Is it to expose them to new things and new
0: For
1: flavors?
0: sure, 100%.
1: On both.
0: Absolutely.
1: Okay, all of it.
0: It's really personal to me because I'm a Denver native, and growing up Asian American in Denver wasn't quite as, for lack of a better word, cool as I guess it can be now. It wasn't as, I don't want to say easy either, because I know that there's still a lot of difficulties. But I was bullied a lot. I was made fun of. Kids can be mean, and there's certain things that, I would have to bring to school for lunch. And, I remember I would beg my mom to just make me a simple ham sandwich. And the thing is, like, I knew I was never even going to eat it because it was gross. I wanted, whatever the leftovers from dinner was the night before, that's what I really wanted.
1: You didn't actually want the ham
0: No,
1: sandwich.
0: I just didn't want to be made fun of that day
1: You
0: for
1: wanted
0: what
1: to
0: I was
1: fit in.
0: bringing. Exactly. And so,
1: Did she ever make you a ham sandwich?
0: oh yeah, and it was disgusting. And, when you look at today's culture, before COVID, when my daughter, I would pack her lunch to school, and they didn't have any major restrictions at school on sharing and whatnot. And for a while there, she was asking for dumplings for lunch. So I was like, okay, sure.
1: Oh.
0: And I would pack her dumplings for lunch. And then the next day, she would ask for dumplings again, and she would ask for more. And I'm like, are you actually eating all these? And she's like, yeah. And then finally, like days later, I'm like, there is no way you're eating all these. And she's like, okay, I'm sharing with so and so, so and so, so and so. And I'm like, okay, that's actually kind of cool. And the fact that she can grow up in such a positive environment, it's such a good feeling. And if we can be a part of just kind of that education, to help others understand the foods that are important to our culture, I'm totally here for it.
1: Well, Penelope, it's been a delight to talk to you and to watch you say it again. Pinch.
0: Pinch, pleat, full, twirl.
1: Yeah.
0: I think that's what I said, isn't it?
1: Thank you.
0: Pinch,
1: Thank
0: pleat,
1: you so
0: full,
1: much.
0: twirl. Thank you. It's been a pleasure.
2: Chef Penelope Wong of Yuan Wonton. 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I'm Ryan Warner. 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
1: Lewis, and we're talking about her article in The Atlantic titled "The Men Who Want Women to Be Quiet." We'll be right back. This is Fresh Air.
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4: 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From all of us at CPR, we really, really appreciate you.
1: This is Fresh Air. Let's get back to my interview with Helen Lewis, a staff writer at The Atlantic. We're talking about her article about the new masculinism titled "The Men Who Want Women to Be Quiet." It's subtitled "A Virulent Form of Misogyny That's Become the Single Most Important Force Holding Together the American Right." Who are some of the people in Congress or in state or city elected officials or influential writers or thinkers who are part of this masculinist movement?
5: Someone I would say who was very early to this is Senator Josh Hawley, who wrote a book about manhood a couple of years ago. You know, he spotted quite early on that there were lots of men in policy circles and elite circles who felt very annoyed that we'd heard a lot of, you know, the future is female and about the various oppressions suffered by women in American life, and that maybe, you know, there would be a constituency that would like to hear a bit more about the ways in which men are oppressed or men have been disadvantaged. So that's, you know, I think that's really important. The Trump administration has been using the Equality Office essentially to say, are you a white man? You know, do you feel you've been discriminated at work? Do you want to come and, you know, talk about that? So sort of flipping that idea of the kind of DEI bureaucracy to address a different minority group in white men.
1: So I want to mention Scott Yenner, whose name I didn't know, but you write about him. He worked with Florida Governor Ron DeSantis in rolling back DEI programs, and he recently became the chair of the Heritage Foundation's American Citizenship Initiative. And they published a report in January that called for a culture-wide Manhattan Project to promote family building. Can you say a little bit more about that?
5: Yeah, I think Scott Yenner is a really influential, interesting figure. He believes in the family wage, which I guess is the kind of workplace corollary to family voting. Essentially, you should be able to preferentially hire and promote married men to encourage them to be the breadwinners and women to stay at home and be the homemakers. He also has used Douglas Wilson-style language. He talked about women being, modern women are medicated, meddlesome and quarrelsome. You know, the analysis is very similar. And you do see echoes of this language, I think, in, you know, J.D. Vance is very steeped in all this stuff. So bits of this language dribble through to him. The interesting thing about Scott Yenner is, we published a piece by Henry Olsen in The Atlantic when he was appointed to the Heritage Foundation, saying, you do realize that this guy's views are really on gender are really quite extreme. And it caused the most awful stink in kind of, you know, post-liberal and MAGA Twitter. Essentially, the main criticism seemed to be, don't air our dirty laundry in public. You know, don't tell people about this guy, which I thought was that was really fascinating to me. It was an acknowledgement of the fact that, you know, in certain spaces, his views would be received as kind of titillating, but actually for wider consumption, they were probably pretty repellent to the median voter.
1: Now, I want to make it clear, you think that there are really concerning problems facing men and boys right now. And I'd like to end with you talking about some of those.
5: I think that's really, it should be an important part of the conversation. You know, I've written about feminism and the, you know, the things that affect women throughout my career, but it is very important to talk about the facts. So I think it's really tough to be a young man right now. My colleague Derek Thompson once described the situation of young men as being like monks in the casino. You know, we know that they drink less, they party less, they have more, you know, they are less likely to be coupled up than previous generations of men. At the same time, via their smartphones, they can access any amount of porn and crypto and gambling. This is a bit where I think I do

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0: By now, you've surely heard that the second most divisive man on Earth, Elon Musk, recently became the world's first trillionaire. We should note that it's not like he's swimming in a trillion Sacagaweas. The $1 trillion is tied to the worth of his companies and his stock in said companies, which of course fluctuates every day. But the point is that this man has more money than God now. When SpaceX IPO'd, his net worth shot up to $1.4 trillion. That made him about 13 times more wealthy than Bill Gates. If you're middle class, that made him about 7 million times more wealthy than you are. He's worth more than Switzerland. I got some of those fun facts from a Vox piece titled 10 Things Elon Musk Can But Probably Won't Do With $1 trillion by our colleague Sarah Hershander.
1: I am Sarah Hershander, and I am a fellow for Vox's Future Perfect section.
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2: Live from NPR News, I'm Giles Snyder. Rescue work is getting underway in Caracas after back-to-back earthquakes have brought down buildings in the Venezuelan capital. Officials are reporting a growing number of injured, and the U.S. Geological Survey is warning of the potential for heavy casualties. Reporter Maria Gratterall is in Caracas.
3: When the earthquake started, I was in my house, and it was like super hard. It was, before I had not experienced something like that. You could see how the walls were moving and everything was moving around too. So we, as far as we could, we got out of the apartment, and we went to a square.
2: Northern California also hit by a cluster of quakes today. The U.S. Geological Survey says the epicenter was near the rural town of Willits. There were no immediate reports of major damage. President Trump on the National Mall this evening, kicking off what's called the Great American State Fair, a 16-day event celebrating the nation's 250th birthday.
4: 10 days from now, our country will celebrate one of the most monumental milestones in human history. We will mark 250 years of glorious American freedom.
2: Trump headlined the opening night after several musical acts dropped out, citing concerns that it had become politicized. Trump's campaign-style speech capped a day in which he held a tense Capitol Hill meeting with congressional Republicans following Tuesday's Senate passage of a war powers resolution on Iran, and after Trump canceled a signing ceremony for a bill aimed at making housing more affordable, saying he wants Congress to first pass legislation that would require proof of citizenship for all voters. Also, a federal judge dealt a setback today to the administration's elections agenda, barring the president from implementing most of his first executive order on elections. Today marked 4 years since the Supreme Court overturned Roe v. Wade and the constitutional right to abortion. Since then, the number of abortions nationally has actually increased each year as medication abortion becomes easier to access. Here's NPR's Selena Simmons-Duffin reporting.
5: The internet, telemedicine, and sending abortion medication in the mail have profoundly shaped abortion access in post-Roe America. Residents of the 13 states with abortion bans have continued to access abortion using those tools and by traveling across state lines. Republican lawmakers continue to push for more abortion restrictions. Several states have introduced bills to charge women who have abortions with homicide. Democrats in the Senate, including Patty Murray of Washington State, held a press conference in support of abortion rights.
6: We are in this fight, and we will not give up, and we will not stop until we get our rights back.
5: Public opinion polls show most Americans support legal access to abortion in all or most circumstances. Selena Simmons-Duffin, NPR News, Washington.
2: This is NPR. Electoral officials in Colombia have declared Abelardo de la Espriella the winner of Sunday's runoff presidential election. De la Espriella is a political newcomer who was endorsed by President Trump. He defeated progressive lawmaker Ivan Zepeda by a narrow margin. De la Espriella's term begins in August. Nearly 8 in 10 Gen Zers say they want a job that allows them to help others. That's according to a new Gallup poll examining how young people feel about their purpose in life. Here's NPR's Andrea Hsu.
7: Gallup surveyed close to 2,500 people, ages 13 through 28. A large majority of them said they hope to make a positive difference in people's lives through work. The sentiment was shared across the full range of Gen Zers, regardless of age, gender, race, and financial status. The reality, based on the polling, is that not everyone is achieving that. Among those 18 and older who have jobs, just over half say they currently feel they're helping others through their work. Gallup asked about barriers standing in the way. About half cited insufficient pay as one factor that could prevent them from pursuing such a job. And close to half said jobs that make a positive difference are hard or emotionally draining. Andrea Hsu, NPR News.
2: In World Cup soccer, American star Christian Pulisic hopes to be on the pitch Thursday when the U.S. plays its final group match against Turkey. Pulisic says he now feels great after missing a match with a calf injury. He says he nearly played in the U.S. victory over Australia, but was held back to get closer to full fitness. I'm Giles Snyder, NPR News.
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12: Hi, yeah, I've got a delivery from Elon Musk. Sign here.
13: Okay. What do we have here? Number one.
14: Pull hundreds of millions of people out of extreme poverty. So this is the worst kind of poverty, and it would cost just $318 billion annually. Policy folks have been trying to crunch that number for many years now. And this is from a year ago. Some of the policymakers were from the group Give Directly, which does do direct cash transfers to people who are living in extreme poverty. And basically, it's accounting for all of the money it would take to like set up a system where you're giving people enough cash and enough food, water, shelter, what have you, so that they're not in that very, very most risky point of poverty.
13: Oh, there's something else under here. Number two.
14: Pay off all medical debt in the United States. So that's paying all of the money that about 1 in 3 Americans now have to pay in past due medical bills.
15: More than 100 million Americans are burdened with medical bills they can't pay.
16: I have about $8,500 in medical debt.
17: How much am I being sued for? $5,443.57.
18: In total, I have about $20,000 in medical debt from delivering a baby and having him stay in the NICU for 4 months.
14: Oftentimes really predatory debt that they get into for reasons that are totally outside of their control. And there's about $220 billion of it in the U.S. right now. So even less than it would cost to eliminate the worst forms of poverty.
13: Number three.
14: Bankroll universal preschool. So the thing that American parents spend tens of thousands of dollars on each year. There've been a lot of sort of number crunching around how much this would cost lately because there's a lot of sort of political buzz about what it would take to make this a reality. Right now, it looks like it would cost about $351 billion over 10 years, which includes like constructing new preschools and like hiring teachers and skilling up, already in existing infrastructure to give every preschooler in the U.S. a free preschool education.
19: And he's got like hundreds of kids himself, so that would like personally benefit him.
14: Yeah, well, right now, what's funny is some of the only philanthropy that Musk has publicly given or has publicly disclosed giving has been to his own private school network very close to SpaceX headquarters in Texas. So there is some precedent here for Musk giving to education. He just needs to give it a little bit more widely.
13: Number four.
14: Climate-proof the world. So this is really important, and it's a very underfunded issue. And it's a pretty big price tag. This is actually the biggest price tag on the list. And it would require all of Musk's money.
19: All of
14: to
19: it.
14: Climate. I know. $1.2 trillion. Poor guy.
19: He'd be poor. He'd be literally poor after that.
14: He would be poor.
19: Oh.
14: He would not have any money. So that's how big of a deal it is. But he could still put in a dent without, like, you know, paying off the entire price tag of $1.2 trillion. But that's just like a way of thinking about, like, this stuff is really important. These are like the cooling systems, the flood protection, the sort of strategies that we need to keep people safe.
13: Number five.
14: End world hunger. And this is one that we've actually heard Musk talk about before. So a few years ago, he said that he would sell off about $6 billion worth of Tesla stock to support the World Food Program if they could prove that they would use their money in a way that would end the most severe forms of global hunger.
13: If WFP can describe on this Twitter thread exactly how $6 billion will solve world hunger, I will sell Tesla stock right now and do it.
14: And so the World Food Program came back with like an actual analysis of what this would look like everything that he asked for, bullet point, of what it would cost to sort of make sure that nobody is dying of starvation around the world or preventable starvation around the world. And he basically ghosted them. So I don't have huge hopes for this one. But it does have a pretty doable price tag of $93 billion annually, according to the United Nations, to end global hunger by 2030. So it cost about $465 billion over that time, which is about half of how much Musk has now. He would still have about $500 billion to play around with, do what he wants, continue trying to go to Mars, what have you. But again, so far, we haven't heard back from Musk on if this is something he'd be interested in.
13: Number six.
14: Research cures for diseases like cancer. And this one's really interesting because the U.S. has been a leading incubator of scientific research and medical research. And that's using about $993 billion in investments from the government, from private industry, and from philanthropy. And so Elon Musk, again, this is another big bet. If he wanted to take all of his money and put it into something valuable, he could literally double the U.S. budget for scientific and medical research, which could make a huge difference for some of these really intractable diseases like cancer, like heart disease. And it would also help to make up for the billions in federal science funding that's been cut under the Trump administration. That he could do for very little money if he wanted to just sort of close that funding gap.
19: Was he involved in some of those cuts with Doge?
11: This is the chainsaw for bureaucracy. Chainsaw!
14: Yeah. He was involved in funding cuts to that. This is a good thing to mention. He was also involved in cuts to funding to fight against the most extreme forms of poverty, which we were talking about earlier, and against global hunger. A lot of like sort of where the funding lies now is still under development. But again, his track record is not great on these issues, and research is no exception. Although, again, this is an area where Musk has his own sort of interests. Of the philanthropy that he's given so far, a lot of it has gone to these sort of scientific breakthrough experiments because it falls in line with his interests. Like, he wants the robots. He wants to go to Mars. I don't know how much he cares about medicine, but like, he has given to scientific breakthroughs before. So this might be a good one for him where he doesn't have to feel like he's, you know, giving too much money for people to eat or, you know, live in a nice house.
19: Because who would want to do that?
14: Who would want that?
13: Let's keep going to number seven.
14: Bringing everyone clean drinking water. And the cost, according to the United Nations, of bringing everyone in the world clean drinking water would be about $114 billion per year. So again, for Musk, this is a kind of modest investment. He could fund this for year after year. And presumably, as the years go by, it would also get cheaper because you already have some of that water infrastructure in place.
13: Number eight.
14: Ending homelessness in America. And now there are a lot of different sort of estimates on how much that would cost because homelessness is such a complicated issue. But most of the estimates that I've seen put the number at somewhere between $10 billion and $30 billion each year. And that's to house the 770,000 Americans that don't have a home at any given time. So again, this is actually a pretty cheap one. He could do this and not even notice the change in his net worth because again, $1 trillion is 1,000 billions. This is just 10 to 30 of those billions.
13: Number nine.
14: Wipe out tuberculosis and malaria for good. So these are another two diseases that we actually do have a lot of great treatments for and a lot of great preventative measures for. The problem is we don't have the money that we need to make sure that they don't still kill people. And tuberculosis remains the deadliest infectious disease in the world. It infects about 10 million people every year, and it kills about 1.5 million. And estimates for what it would take to eradicate tuberculosis for good is about $250 billion. Not so much for Elon Musk. And if we wanted to tackle on malaria to that, it would cost another $8.5 billion per year. It's still less than maybe a quarter of his net worth right now to eradicate these two really, really, really destructive diseases.
13: All right, here we go. Finally, the last one, number 10.
14: Simply give everyone in the world a check for $146. This is based on a $1.2 trillion net worth. His actual money has been vacillating a little bit as the IPO takes hold. But if we divided that by the 8.2 billion people on Earth, literally everyone could get a $146 stimulus check, which means that you can afford almost an annual Netflix subscription if you're living in the U.S., a week or two of groceries. But if you're living in somewhere, a low or middle-income country, especially a very low-income country, that could actually make a really big difference to your life. You might be able to afford a few months' worth of food, of clothing, of shelter that you wouldn't be able to otherwise.
19: Wow, Sarah, thank you for that list. A real embarrassment of riches in terms of ways to just end suffering in this world. Do we think Elon Musk will do any of it?
14: Short answer is probably not. What we've heard from him so far is that he doesn't even really believe in money anymore.
17: Money will stop being relevant at some point in the future. Currency becomes irrelevant.
14: Which sounds insane coming from a trillionaire. But it's not so rogue from what a lot of these kind of new AI billionaires have been saying over the past few years, which is that the economy is going to be so drastically transformed that money won't be worth what it was anymore.
17: But there is only basically one way to make everyone wealthy, and that is AI and robotics.
14: And so given that sort of ideology and given his track record of giving, Forbes put it, at less than 1% of his fortune to charity each year, it seems unlikely this will happen anytime soon. And also based off of his track record, it seems unlikely that even if the robots do bring all of this abundant food and water and shelter, that it'll be shared very fairly. But I hope I'm wrong.
19: Has he spoken about it? This guy gives the occasional interview. Has anyone asked him, like, hey, man, why don't you give more of your money away?
14: His answer is that most of his contribution to humanity comes from his companies, will always come from his companies, will probably come from the robots and the sending humans to Mars and the what have you, and not from philanthropy, which he tends to regard with a lot of suspicion.
20: It's very easy to give money away to get the appearance of goodness. It is very difficult to give money away for the reality of goodness.
14: Earlier in his career, he had a little bit more of, you know, an openness to it. He formed his own foundation. He kind of hung out with Bill Gates and the rest of the, like, billionaire philanthropist club for a little while. But that's just not sort of the tune he's been taking for the past year, the past few years or so. It's just not something that interests him anymore. And he doesn't seem to see value in it.
19: You can read Sarah's list at Vox if our adaptation wasn't enough for you, but when we're back, we're going to talk about the Billionaire Philanthropist Club and how they're not really hacking it either.

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Thank you for being our partner in making this kind of radio happen for the Colorado community each and every day.

0: Do you remember the Giving Pledge? A bunch of billionaires making big splashy promises to give away all their money before or when they die? Bella Devon remembers the Giving Pledge. In fact, she and her colleagues at the Institute for Policy Studies have been kind of grading its effectiveness.
1: When Elon Musk signed the Giving Pledge, which was founded by Bill Gates, somebody who's kind of a nemesis of his now. So the Giving Pledge was a voluntary philanthropic commitment founded by Bill Gates, his then wife Melinda French Gates, and Berkshire Hathaway chair Warren Buffett.
2: The idea is that people who are engaged in philanthropy will write a letter talking about what they're doing, and they make a commitment to give the majority of their wealth either during their life or through their will.
3: You can give any time. The idea is to make the commitment, to get over the hurdle of saying, don't wait until I think about this later in my life, but think about it now and think about giving.
4: And if those little pieces of paper can translate, whether it's into children avoiding diseases, becoming better educated, whether people having a better life in their old age, whatever it may be, that's terrific. You know? And I think a lot of people feel the same way.
1: They founded this in 2010. Since then, you know, north of 250 people in the world have signed on to this pledge. It's always been in the U.S. around 13-14% of domestic billionaires. And it's people with tons of money who feel like signing on to something like this is something that they could do or at least want to be seen as pledging to do. So the Giving Pledge is now 16 years old. My team did a study at 15, you know, old enough for a driver's permit, we were saying. And we feel like there's a significant body of evidence that the pledge is unfulfilled and unfulfillable. So of the 32 original signers who are still billionaires, and again, these numbers are from last summer, they had collectively gotten 283% wealthier or 166% adjusting for inflation since they signed on to the pledge. And only one couple in the group fulfilled their pledge.
0: So the idea is to get poorer over time. And meanwhile, almost everyone, or if not everyone, has gotten like significantly richer.
1: That's exactly right. I think Mackenzie Scott, who is one of the most prolific and generous giving pledgers, she's given away on Yield Giving's count, that's her charitable entity, $26 billion. I think she's only decreased her wealth by around less than $6 billion since, you know, her separation from Jeff Bezos. So if that's what the most generous philanthropist is struggling to keep up with, you know, everybody else is faring far worse.
0: Is it because they don't genuinely want to give their money away, or is it because they're simply doing so well all the time and getting exponentially richer all the time that it is really hard to do?
1: If we want to give them some credit, yes, it is mathematically incredibly challenging to give away as much money as their skyrocketing wealth. But I definitely think these billionaires are not stepping up to the plate and giving as much as they should, and even as much as they've committed to. Although a great caveat of the Giving Pledge is that you get to fulfill it upon your death in your will. That could look like giving your children control of your charitable intermediaries. A big part of our study was finding out that 80%, around 4/5 of all the gifts that these pledgers have given, go into private foundations, often that they control. So that's what it looks like when you can make a donation that seems like you're parting ways with your wealth and, you know, delivering some kind of benefit to the public, but actually that money doesn't reach public charities or public works or on the ground aid until it leaves the foundation. And there's a significant lag time in there.
0: And what's wrong with all the money going to like their foundation that then goes and distributes money to, I don't know, needy children, medical research firms, whatever it might be?
1: You know, a way station lengthens the journey, right? We figured out that out of all of the living pledgers who are still billionaires when they signed on, their median foundation payout rate was 9.2% a year. If you're getting so much wealthier and your foundation is only giving away a single digit percentage point of your foundation's wealth every year, and you've gotten a tax incentive and reduction up front for your gift, which the general public is subsidizing up to 73 cents per dollar. That's a very significant investment you're asking the public to shoulder. And that money is trickling out back to the public. It's not keeping pace.
0: Is there any good news here, Bella? Like, have we accomplished anything? Have we eradicated any diseases? Have we cured any diseases? Have we eradicated homelessness in certainly not this country, but another one? I don't know.
1: It depends who you ask, but I would say no.
0: No good news.
1: I think that, you know, the great indignity of philanthropy and concentrated wealth at this scale is that multiple things can be true at once. It can be true that billionaires overexert their power, that they are able to influence the state of science, innovation, the deliverance of public aid, the shape of housing policy. And that can make significant inroads and deliver benefits to people. You know, there's no arguing with that. But at the same time, they can be hoarding wealth, not doing enough, resting on their laurels, you know, banking on this idea that the reputational benefit of signing the pledge is enough. And that those two things can be true at the same time while regular people are struggling to make ends meet means that the system is in need of a dramatic overhaul. And if the billionaires who promised to give half their money away are doing this poorly at it, that tells us everything that we need to know.
0: Tell us about an overhaul. Like, what if you designed the giving pledge or a system that's altogether different? What would it look like?
1: If it were up to me, I think the number one most meaningful intervention is to figure out how to tax wealth, figure out how to restructure our economy so that people can't accumulate these fortunes in the first place over which they can exercise such plutocratic control. But knowing that we live in a society that has all these billionaires already, has all these foundations with piles of money that haven't been deployed for the public benefit, I think we have to increase transparency so that donors can't use donor-advised funds and other popular intermediary and foundations to, you know, conduct dark money giving or play shell games, to change the timing of tax benefits so that philanthropists have to make the gift and then see their tax benefit instead of getting it up front without having any obligation to move money.
0: Okay, I'm hearing lots of ideas from you. I'm hearing tax the rich. I'm hearing reform tax code. I'm hearing, you know, change public policy, which noble, but as you admit, you know, less likely to happen. It really sort of just reaffirms why something like the giving pledge would have been so attractive in the first place, because it's big, it's splashy, ethical, moral, humanitarian, generous, all of these things. And I just wonder, have all of those things become less in vogue 15 years down the road? Like, Elon Musk talks about empathy as a weakness.
5: The fundamental weakness of Western civilization is empathy.
0: As the richest person on earth, he made cuts to U.S. aid programs that directly resulted in hundreds of thousands of people dying. And people still love him. And as we saw in recent weeks, like, really want to desperately invest in his companies and make him even richer. Do you think we've seen like a cultural shift around giving, around empathy itself?
1: Yes, in these political conditions, the giving pledge is what we're stuck with. We're stuck with waiting for a voluntary effort to reshape society instead of knowing that we'll get structural reform that would be guaranteed to deliver it. These are all very concerning trends, and philanthropy in America has always been an expectation of the wealthy people in the country, you know, reaching back to Andrew Carnegie and Rockefeller, that is what is expected of a rich person in America if our tax code isn't going to adequately regulate them. And that value is no longer closely held at all. You know, regular people are as generous as they can be. We see this in remittances. We see this in small donations to your local food bank, to your religious institution. Everyday people are as generous as they can be. And I think that our ultra wealthy people need to take after them more.

0: Bella Devon is the director of the Charity Reform Initiative at the Institute for Policy Studies. Ariana Spuru is a producer. She made today's show. Jolie Myers edited. Patrick Boyd and David Tadashore mixed. Gabriel Donatov donated facts. I'm Sean Ramosfirm, and it's Giving Today Explained.
1: The Creed Opera House was built to show movies to minors. But by the mid-60s, as both mining and the town seemed tapped out, the Opera House was boarded up. Enter locals with an idea to mine for tourists with summer melodramas in the old Opera House. Enter next, undergrads from Kansas with a bigger vision. Why not professional theater? Over 10 frantic days in June of 1966, a small troupe transformed the dusty hall and at the same time rehearsed their first show. Paint was still wet on opening night of Mr. Roberts, but seats were packed, and in the end, the house rang with applause, even with chaotic scene changes and wrong speed overtures. Today, the Creed Repertory Theater is a rarefied experience, with hundreds of shows since that first one, and one of a few great places to see the lights way off Broadway.
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7: Big tech is looking for land to build its AI data centers. HBCUs are looking for new funding after federal cuts. Partnerships between them, like one announced by Fisk University, could be mutually beneficial, or could end up being a form of digital sharecropping, according to strategist Ashley Northington, who wrote about this for Tech Policy Press.
9: We mentioned digital sharecropping as a way to just, you know, illustrate that we don't want to see a situation where any other HBCU, for that matter, loans their land and only receives pennies for the work for that land in return. We don't want to see situations where the power dynamic is so uneven, where these big, massive corporations come into these historically ignored, quite frankly, campuses and use them for their land without really giving them any real benefit in return.
7: What kind of pressure are leaders at these universities feeling to, you know, to make deals, to not be left behind in the AI economy?
9: The pressure is immense, because when we are in a political landscape that has sort of turned resources away from these institutions, they're trying to find ways to generate revenue. They're trying to find ways to raise money to make sure that they can still carry out their missions. And these types of partnerships with AI companies seems like a lucrative opportunity, but it is just incumbent upon them to really evaluate them carefully before they engage.
7: You are a strategic advisor to institutions like these. What kind of advice would you or are you giving to them on, you know, how to balance kind of the risks and benefits here?
9: I think what is really, really important is that there be solid engagement about what these partnerships look like and how they're going to affect the communities that they serve. And so how you socialize and roll out something this big, something of this magnitude is very important. And engaging all of your stakeholders and equipping yourself with the truth and being transparent is going to be really critical in the overall success. And when I say overall success, I mean, is the institution going to sustain the decision after it's been made? Or will the outcry, because we didn't roll it out properly, will the outcry negatively affect that decision? Yes, and certainly in paying attention to how those deals are negotiated and what that partnership looks like and making sure they walk away with equity stakes. But then the hard part of actually rolling it out and socializing it throughout the community is really important.
7: That's Ashley Northington at Tenor Strategic Advisors. Jesus Alvarado produced this episode. I'm Megan McCarty-Carino, and that's Marketplace Tech. This is APM.
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0: From the New York Times, I'm Natalie Kitroev. This is The Daily. As the U.S. and Iran try to reach a lasting end to the war, a major threat has emerged: the volatile conflict in Lebanon. President Trump needs Israel to stop attacking Hezbollah there in order to get Iran to agree to a deal. But many supporters of Israeli Prime Minister Benjamin Netanyahu feel betrayed by Trump's actions. Today, my colleagues Ronan Bergman and Mark Mazzetti explain the growing tensions between the United States and Israel and how this moment is testing a decades-old alliance. It's Wednesday, June 24th. Ronan, Mark, welcome back. It's great to have you both here again.
1: Thanks, Natalie.
2: Pleasure being here. Thank you.
0: So in the last several days, we have seen a stunning break between the U.S. and Israel, who entered this war in Iran as partners and are now very clearly at odds over how it ends. And this is a split that you both said was already developing in April, the last time you were on the show. And so I want to start by asking, how big of a deal is the rupture that we are seeing over this new ceasefire and peace negotiation?
2: I think, Natalie, there's no, at least not in my vocabulary, not in English and not even in Hebrew, there are not enough words to describe the magnitude of what we are seeing from the point of view of Israeli politics, of Netanyahu's legacy, his present chances to be re-elect, and of course, from the point of view of the Israeli public. Three times he was able to convince Trump to allow him to strike in Iran. Then he convinced Trump to join him in June. And then he convinced Trump to fulfill his life dream, a joint U.S.-Israeli strike together in order to topple the regime. So until then, everything went very well for him. And this overnight shift of the American administration is the undo of everything for him.
0: Yeah. Is it fair, Mark, to say that now the strength of that alliance between the U.S. and Israel is in question now that we see the terms of this MOU between Iran and the United States?
1: Yeah, Natalie, it's not only fair to say it, I think it's also even potentially an understatement. These two countries knew how to get into a war, but they had no idea how to get out of it. They were on, or they are on, two totally different pages about the outcome of this war. And once the war didn't go according to the most wildly optimistic outcomes that they hoped it would in the first few days, things began going off the rails, the relationship started to fracture, and this is where we are today.
0: So walk us through how we arrived at this point.
1: So let's go back to when the MOU was signed last week and where things stand right now. Iran's regime is still in place. Iran's ballistic missile force is diminished, but still intact. Iran's nuclear program, which was ostensibly the biggest reason for carrying out this war, is very much diminished, but the future of it is sort of for a later negotiation. They've sort of punted that issue. So the main goals of the war haven't been achieved. Even President Trump said, when asked about Iran's missiles, Trump said, well, they're allowed to have them, implying that if other countries like Saudi Arabia, like Israel, have them, why not Iran? And of course, there is the sort of central issue of Hezbollah and Lebanon, and the fact that this new agreement restrains Israel's movements. Freedom to hit Hezbollah is now restricted. And this is, I think, as we talked to the last time we were on the show, a fundamental issue for Netanyahu politically, because he's made this pledge that he will protect Israel from Hezbollah.
0: Right.
2: Israel wanted to have these two issues, two fronts, totally separated, to get the Hezbollah issue and the Lebanese issue out of the agreement, that the agreement will only deal with Iran, the U.S., nuclear, etc. Iran wanted to make the connection because they felt they are in debt because Hezbollah intervened to help them. Now they need to help Hezbollah. Iran won.
0: So what has the reaction been in Israel?
2: So usually the massive machine of mouthpieces for Prime Minister Netanyahu in the Israeli media, the radio stations, and mainly in Channel 14. That's a TV station. I think maybe it can be equivalent to Newsmax on steroids. Very, very supportive of Netanyahu. Doesn't matter what Netanyahu does. He can flip and turn and he can say one thing and the next day the other. They will support him. And also, until last week, they also supported Trump. Their admiration, their compliments, their flattery to the president was second only to their attitude towards Prime Minister Netanyahu. But the second it came clear that Trump is going to sign the agreement, they flipped, all of them.
3: זה באמת משהו, כישלון בממדים היסטוריים של דונלד טראמפ בעניין הזה.
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2: And they started a slander campaign.
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2: They said that the Trump betrayed Israel.
6: J.D. Vance מגלה בורות.
2: They turned on the Vice President Vance.
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2: They called him anti-Semite.
7: הוא מכשיר את החיזבאללה, הוא מכשיר את האויבים.
2: They said that he is the legitimizer of terrorism, the legitimizer of Hezbollah.
8: Wow.
9: לגבי קושנר וויטקוף.
2: And I think the worst was what they said against Kushner and Witkoff.
9: בושה וחרפה שהאנשים האלה נמצאים שם ואלה ההתנהגות שלהם.
2: And one of the main anchor person for Channel 14 said they did that because they are Jewish.
8: What?
9: אמרתי עליהם יהודונים, כן, שמכרו אותנו תמורת כסף מקטר.
2: I know it sounds unbelievable, but in the Israeli television, they said that they are Jewish Jew boys, you know, slander terms about Jews. They said that they received bribe from Qatar. Once they identified the enemy, Vice President Vance and the two advisors, they don't care, they just lashed on them.
8: Ronan, can you just decode that? These are Israelis who are lobbying anti-Semitic attacks against Jared Kushner and Steve Witkoff. Like, what is happening there?
2: These people, they don't care about anything except one thing, which is to support Prime Minister Netanyahu. The other thing is that they always look for a scapegoat. Whatever goes wrong for Netanyahu, they look for someone to blame. Now, they cannot blame the head of the military or the head of Mossad, or the head of the Shin Bet or the attorney general. So the only person they can blame is President Trump. They will do everything they believe can assist Prime Minister Netanyahu in schlepping the blame on someone else, even if this includes anti-Semitic phrasing and ruining the relationship with someone who might be the next president of the U.S. Now, the ministers, the Netanyahu tried to keep on a short leash, they were a little bit more disciplined.
10: אנחנו חייבים להמשיך לפעול בלבנון. אנחנו חייבים להמשיך להיות עצמאים.
2: But they did say Israel is going to defend itself whether against Iran or against Lebanon.
11: ישראל חייבת לשמור על נוכחות ארוכת טווח ברצועת ביטחון, על חופש פעולה ביטחוני מלא, מול כל הפרה, כל איום, וכל ניסיון של התבססות מחדש של חיזבאללה.
2: They say, and if the situation is so bad and we are all alone, there's only one person who can take care of the situation and knows how to handle a situation, of course, Prime Minister Netanyahu. Whatever the truce agreement, MOU says, Israel will continue to do whatever it believes it's necessary, or Netanyahu believes it's necessary, Israel will continue. And this what is basically led to an ongoing more friction and more clashes between the Israeli and the American administration.
8: These government figures are essentially saying, we will defy the truce when it comes to fighting Hezbollah in Lebanon, which is pretty amazing.
2: Yes.
8: As that happens, that elicits a reaction from the vice president, from J.D. Vance.
12: If I was in the cabinet of the Israeli government, I might not be attacking the only powerful ally that I have anywhere left in the entire world.
8: Talk to me about that.
1: Yeah, Vance comes out publicly and is extraordinarily blunt.
12: Two-thirds of the defensive weapons that have protected your homeland have been built by American hands and paid for by American tax dollars.
1: And you should be grateful because we're keeping you afloat. We're defending you.
12: And anybody in Israel who thinks their biggest problem is the president of the United States needs to wake up and smell the reality of the situation that country is in.
1: So it was this veiled threat of cutting aid, cutting military equipment, which of course Israel does desperately need from the United States, but it's sort of playing this card, which you have not seen a senior American official, certainly American vice president, do perhaps ever.
13: You've seen people in their system, Ben-Gavir and Smotrich, who've attacked the deal. And I guess my response to them would be, what is your exact proposal?
8: And then Vance also talked to our colleague, Ross Douthat, and said that these two hard-right ministers in Netanyahu's cabinet, Ben-Gavir and Smotrich, should not be attacking this deal without offering any other way out of the war.
13: You know, you're a country of 9 million people. You can't just kill your way out of solving every single national security problem that you have.
8: Taken together, this was just quite a remarkable set of direct criticisms of Israel from the vice president.
1: Yes. And then late last week, Hezbollah attacks into Israel, which elicits an Israeli military response on Beirut.
14: Today, Israeli strikes on southern Lebanon killed at least 7 people, including 2 children, hours after reports emerged of a ceasefire agreement.
1: Creating this flare-up that once again really imperils this very fragile deal.
15: This is not a reality we can accept. And this is exactly why the IDF continues to operate in southern Lebanon.
1: And in that way, Lebanon is sort of looking like the center of the question of whether this will hold or not.
8: Right. Iran said briefly that the strait had been closed again. And again, it seemed like maybe this whole deal was off. This was really a moment where everyone looked and said, oh, no, Israel and Hezbollah are possibly going to sink this entire peace negotiation.
1: That's right. And I think that's really where the danger is right now, is that Hezbollah has moved from the periphery to the central front in the future of peace between Israel, Iran, and the United States, and to this question of control. Just how much Iran can keep Hezbollah in check so it doesn't blow up the deal, and how much the United States can restrain Israel from attacking Hezbollah also, which might potentially blow up the deal.
8: We'll be right back.
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1: Sort of disorder thoughts started around age 7, but I was officially diagnosed with an eating disorder when I was 11.
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3: This is The Daily. I'm Natalie Kitroeff. Back to my conversation with Mark Mazzetti and Ronan Bergman on how the Iran peace deal is testing the U.S.-Israel alliance. Okay, so the stability of a deal here hinges on whether the fighting in Lebanon stops, which in turn hinges on how much control Iran and the U.S. have over their allies.
4: That's right.
5: Correct.
3: So, Ronan, let's start with Hezbollah. How much control does Iran have? Because, as we saw, Hezbollah continued to send drones over the border to Israel after this deal was signed. That attack provoked a response.
5: Iran has the full control over what Hezbollah is doing. I suspect that the drones were sent as part of the Iranian tactics to improve their position in the negotiation, because from their point of view, it's a win-win. If Netanyahu reacts or ordered the IDF to react, then he gets himself into another confrontation with Trump. If he doesn't, then he gets into a confrontation with his own constituency at home, his base, because they say, you're not reacting to what Hezbollah is doing.
3: What you're saying is that what we saw in terms of the attacks was Iran potentially intentionally baiting Israel here? Because if they didn't want Hezbollah to attack, they wouldn't have.
5: Yes. And more, Iran, I think, believes it can control the level of the fire without jeopardizing the deal, but leading to further friction between Prime Minister Netanyahu and President Trump, and at the end to an anger of the president that would lead to forcing Israel not just to a ceasefire, but to a total withdrawal from Lebanon.
3: In a sense, trying to set up a pitched battle between Trump and Netanyahu, stirring the pot. Does that feel right to you, Mark?
4: Yes, although I think there's a dangerous game here that Iran might be playing, and they recognize that, right? They do not want to return to full-scale war. They have locked in an agreement right now that is very favorable for them, right?
3: Yep.
4: Effectively, all they had to do was open the Strait of Hormuz, and now they've got a lot of money coming to them in what were frozen assets, right? So a return to a full-scale war imperils that deal, but also brings a lot more violence to the country of Iran.
3: Mm-hmm.
4: So to Ronan's point, I think there's this question of if they can keep the sort of temperature at the right level where it can continue to imperil the relationship between Netanyahu and Trump without going back to a full-scale war. And that's the sort of danger here. But thus far, they've been playing it quite well.
3: And it seems like the bet Iran is making right now is that Israel will react really forcefully to any attack from Hezbollah by, for example, attacking Beirut. And that kind of response has gotten President Trump's attention recently.
6: I think they could do better.
3: In a bad way.
6: With respect to Hezbollah.
3: Right?
4: That's right.
6: When two drones are shot into the desert and drop harmlessly, you don't have to knock down buildings in Beirut.
4: So Netanyahu has framed these attacks as defensive, right? We are responding to Hezbollah's attacks on Israel, and we have a right to defend ourselves, so we're going to hit into Beirut. That is also a card that Netanyahu will continue to play to see how far he can push Trump and test Trump's patience, right? He has to deal with the security of northern Israel for his own political future, but also he can't entirely blow up his relationship with President Trump. So he's going to see how far he can push it.
3: Okay, I want to turn to the question of how much Trump can do to keep Netanyahu in check. Because obviously, whatever the incentives and reasons that Israel has for attacking Hezbollah in this way, those kinds of strikes are precisely what threatens a deal that Trump seems to care very much about preserving.
5: Yeah, I think that since Trump became president again, Netanyahu showed high sensitivity not to

0: cross that line, not to force Trump to outcast him publicly. And when he felt that Trump is just about to explode, he said, okay, I obey. But something is different now. Netanyahu maybe has now a different calculus. The calculus is the coming elections. And he believes that if he is just obeying Trump, he will come up with something very, very weak who cannot stand up to an American president and is trying to say to his constituency, I am not obeying President Trump when it comes to national security. And this road might lead to further friction between them.
1: So that, in a sense, tells us that Netanyahu may be thinking he has more to lose in obeying Trump than to gain from it.
0: Prime Minister Netanyahu, I think, is deliberating between obeying Trump or going against him and supporting a much stronger war in Lebanon. I don't think that he already made a call, but his call will not just impact the relationship between him and Trump. It will also impact the deal between the U.S. and Iran.
1: And Mark, how is Trump responding to this test of just how much his ally in Netanyahu will really follow his lead?
2: Well, so publicly, he is flexing. He's basically pointing out how much he kind of controls Netanyahu. He said, in fact, a direct quote, that Netanyahu will do whatever I want him to do. Okay. I think he's also willing to give Netanyahu some space to a point, but anything that is going to blow up this deal that Trump desperately wants, that's the breaking point.
1: It sounds like for Trump, the core tension is how much does he care about preserving this special relationship with Israel versus how much does he care about preserving this deal with Iran and how far he's willing to go to make sure that it doesn't fall apart.
2: Think President Trump has shown that, in his view, alliances are dispensable if they get in the way of something he wants. In this case, what he really wants is an end to this war and a deal and moving on before the November elections. He's thinking about his own political future.
1: Well, Mark, Ronan, thank you both so much.
2: Thanks, Natalie.
0: Thanks so much.
1: Mark Mazzetti is an investigative reporter based in Washington, D.C., and Ronan Bergman is an investigative reporter based in Tel Aviv for The New York Times.
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12: Live from NPR News, I'm Giles Snyder. Widespread damage is being reported in Venezuela. The country was hit by back-to-back earthquakes Wednesday evening, collapsing buildings and sending residents into the streets. Reporter Maria Gratterall is in Caracas.
13: I was at home when the earthquake happened. It was kind of fast, but it was super strong. So you could actually see the crutches on the walls. You saw and felt how everything was shaking.
12: The quakes are reported to be among the strongest to hit Venezuela in more than a century. Acting President Delcy Rodriguez says there is quake damage in several states. Injuries and fatalities are not clear, but the U.S. Geological Survey is warning of the potential for heavy casualties. Lawmakers outraged after President Trump refused to sign the 21st Century Road to Housing Act, a package of bills which experts say could make home ownership more accessible. From member station KQED, Aditi Bellamudi reports on the reaction in California.
14: President Trump says he won't sign the bill package until Congress approves a voter ID law. The legislation, which aims to increase housing supply and make homes more affordable, passed the House and the Senate this week. Bay Area Congressman John Garamendi says the bill was a bipartisan feat, with members of both parties voting for it.
15: That's overwhelming support. That's support from all across this country. The president, he thinks he has some sort of a lever and leverage on the Senate, and we'll find out.
14: In November, California voters will be asked to approve multi-billion-dollar housing bonds, which could go a long way, Garamendi says, if this package is also signed into law. For NPR News, I'm Aditi Bandlamudi in San Francisco.
12: Ahead of the U.S. Postal Service says the agency has responded to an executive order by President Trump by proposing not to deliver mail-in ballots in states that refuse to turn over their voter list to the federal government. NPR's Hansi Lo Wong reports a proposal already facing multiple lawsuits trying to block it.
16: At a hearing on Capitol Hill, Democratic Senator Gary Peters of Michigan asked Postmaster General David Steiner about President Trump's order. It calls for the U.S. Postal Service to maintain lists of eligible voters.
17: If a state refuses to turn their absentee voter list over to the federal government, will the Postal Service still mail their ballots under this proposal?
18: Under our proposed regulation, no.
16: Five lawsuits by Democrats, almost two dozen states and voting rights groups are arguing the Constitution gives power to state legislatures and Congress, not the president, to set federal election rules. They also argue the Postal Service has no authority to refuse to deliver ballots to voters because they are not on a list. USPS is a financial supporter of NPR. A court ruling on whether to block Trump's order may come as soon as this month. Anzi Luong, NPR News.
12: This is NPR. On Capitol Hill, the Republican-led Senate has reversed itself, working late into the night to vote down a war powers resolution it had passed the day before. The vote to reject the resolution blocking the Iran war came after a tense meeting on Capitol Hill between Senate Republicans and President Trump. In the Democratic Republic of Congo, there are now more than 1,000 confirmed Ebola cases, making it the third largest on record. The initial government response was slow. But as NPR's Jonathan Lambert reports, there are signs it's now picking up.
4: World Health Organization Director General Tedros Adhanom Ghebreyesus laid out progress in a press conference Wednesday.
19: In the past 5 weeks, the number of treatment beds has increased from less than 10 to over 500 in 19 health centers.
4: Testing capacity has increased from just 30 tests a day to over 2,000, he said. And while there are no approved treatments, he says clinical trials for two will start next week. Still, the outbreak shows no signs of slowing down. Health officials are still struggling to reach contacts of cases in the outbreak's epicenter, and cases are spreading across borders. A French doctor tested positive for Ebola after returning from home from treating patients in DRC. Jonathan Lambert, NPR News.
12: World Cup soccer, Mexico now 3-3. Mexico had already booked a spot in the last 32, but finished the group stage in Mexico City Wednesday night with a third straight victory, a 3-0 win against the Czech Republic. Switzerland, meanwhile, wrapped up first place in Group B with a 2-1 victory over Canada, which took second place, both teams moving on to the knockout round. This is NPR News.
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24: Now, supplements are everything from creatine or bovine colostrum, sometimes put in a martini, to your daily vitamin C gummies or echinacea. And because there are so many supplements out there, we kind of wanted to see, like, how easy it is to get a new supplement pill or gummy on the market. Okay, what if we want to make a supplement?
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25: Awesome.
23: This is Frank Cantone, the chiseled CEO of SMP Nutra's supplement manufacturing partner. They make supplements.
25: Capsules, tablets, powders, soft gels, gummies.
24: I think it would be cool to have like a little microphone-shaped gummy or a little planet okay. or a little money gummy. A money gummy.
25: We could do those.
24: Or maybe we do a powder that you just like add water to and down it real quick.
23: And it's called the money shot.
24: Frank really wanted us to think about our Planet Money audience and what supplement you find people might want. You know, smart, busy, capable people.
25: So do we want something that helps people focus, right? Do we want to help people have more energy? Is that the type of product that we want to offer?
24: That sounds great. I'm always tired.
23: There are so many supplements already out there that claim to help with brain function or focus. There's ashwagandha or theanine.
24: But for our potential focus gummy or shot, Frank actually suggests creatine or lion's mane or other mushrooms if we want focus.
23: Focus would be awesome. Also, I would like thicker hair.
25: Okay.
23: Can I do that?
25: Yeah, I mean, we could add collagen to this cocktail, which would help with hair growth and hair thickness.
24: Hold on. We're going to have a gummy that's like, it gives you focus and it gives you thicker hair?
25: It's doable, for sure.
24: Is it smart?
25: I feel like it hits two needs that everyone really has a problem with, right?
24: If there is something that you want your mind or your body to do, Frank will find the ingredient for you. Like, you want to burn fat? Maybe throw some green tea in there.
23: We walk through all the things. Ingredients, shapes, flavors.
24: Kiwi?
25: For sure.
24: Honeydew? Honeydew is a super good flavor.
25: No one does just kiwi.
24: Oh, they it's do not
25: strawberry
24: good on its own.
25: Kiwi.
24: We talked colors. Ours would be green, of course. And right there on the spot, we got an estimate. for the smallest possible order of our fully customized, I would argue, very tasty supplement.
25: It's going to be around 8,333 bottles. 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
24: $7. $4 times 8,300-ish bottles?
25: Mm-hmm.
24: So 33,000, and then you do half up front.
23: Which is not that bad if you're looking to start your own business, but there is a cheaper option too.
25: For our stock formulas, you're in the game for, you know, $5,500.
24: Yeah, they do have more than 800 gummies and pills and powders ready to go already. These are their stock options that we can just slap our own Planet Money label on and call it our special Planet Money energy supplement. So could we say on the label, like, this will help with mental clarity and burn fat?
25: We'll guide you down the right way to say it. I might say supports metabolism.
24: Oh.
25: Or, you know.
24: Okay, supports metabolism.
25: Exactly.
24: Hello and welcome to Planet Money. I'm Sarah Gonzalez.
23: And I'm Jane Black.
24: Jane is a food politics reporter in D.C. She has been watching what people call big wellness get bigger and bigger and more powerful.
23: And if you think supplements are popular now, just wait. Sales are expected to double over the next 7 years.
24: Now, we are not going to make our own supplement.
23: We are not going to sell one.
24: We were going to do it.
23: You know, started to make us a little bit nervous.
24: Which is kind of a bummer because we do want more energy.
23: And thicker hair,
24: apparently.
23: It was so tempting, especially because it's just so easy to make one.
24: The supplement industry has been fully cashing in on our love of silver bullets and a magic pill.
23: Today on the show, how lax regulations are making that possible.
24: And why Americans wouldn't have it any other way.
23: Yeah, like, what do you take?
25: Definitely taking a multivitamin, taking magnesium before bed, berberine, typically before a heavy meal. I'm taking trace minerals, take some diindolymethane, boron, K2 and D3 in a fat-soluble soft gel, 15 grams of creatine before my second coffee.
24: Frank, this is so many supplements.
25: It's not as many as you would think. It's like, on a given day, 6 or 7.
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23: Okay, we are not here to prove or disprove whether supplements work, but we do want to say that experts and scientists tend to agree there is no evidence that supplements make healthy people healthier.
24: Now, if you're pregnant, there is evidence that folic acid decreases the risk of certain birth defects. And if you have a condition or you're deficient in something, like you're anemic or deficient in iron, then yeah, sure, an iron supplement could help with that if a doctor recommends it. But if you're not deficient, then you probably don't need it. Frank Cantone, the supplement maker who takes not that many supplements every day, he is a big believer in supplements.
23: Frank built this huge supplement factory in Florida that he says makes millions of supplements a year, and he wants the industry to be reputable and safe. When people ask for something impossible, even us, he says no.
24: I would like to sleep better at night and have more energy during the day.
25: Yeah, so you're not going to be able to make one product that puts you to sleep and then wakes you back up. We've had people try to do that.
24: Frank says he also gets requests all the time to, like, jam-pack supplements with so much of one ingredient that it becomes unsafe. And he will say no to that, too.
25: Someone comes to us. We want to make this. And we say, well, that is not exactly possible. So they'll go to someone else and they'll say, hey, can you make this? Someone says yes. All of a sudden, it's in the market, but no one's checked what's really in it.
23: Frank says a lot of people selling supplements came to this business because supplements are a good business.
25: Because it's something people take every month and they reorder, right? I can sell the same green superfood powder every month, and that customer lifetime value is going to go way up.
23: Frank told us that the supplement business really, really took off during COVID. In fact, supplement sales have increased around 50% since before the pandemic. There's also the wellness influencers on TikTok and Instagram. They've also contributed to the jump in sales.
24: And then there's also just like a lot of distrust in institutions and the government and the pharmaceutical industry right now. And even though supplement makers are companies too, people feel like they're this more natural anti-establishment alternative.
23: Even our own Health and Human Services Secretary, RFK Jr., he's a big fan of supplements. His acting FDA commissioner wants to make them even easier to make and to sell.
24: And there is a long history of people in the United States trying to test the limits of the free market and sell you some magic pill.
23: But it was really hard to do anything about it. Supplements have always been really hard to regulate. They're kind of a food because, you know, they're designed to supplement your diet. But they're also pills or gummies or powders. You know, they come in a jar with a label claiming to address your health problems. They feel like a drug. But drugs have to go through this really rigorous testing to prove that they work. Supplements do not. Supplements live in this weird no man's land.
24: In 1966, the FDA proposed a disclaimer be displayed in prominent type, basically saying that you can get your vitamins and minerals from the foods we eat and that there is no scientific basis for routine use of supplements.
23: But Congress got more than 2 million letters, which was actually more than they ever got during Watergate. So no disclaimers.
24: Yeah, didn't go through. In the 70s, the FDA's official position was still that supplements are, quote, nutritionally irrational. But it didn't matter to anyone. Every time the FDA and Congress has tried to make supplement rules, the thing that got in the way was you, the consumer.
1: The public really, really loves their supplements. Yeah.
23: This is Melanie Benesch. Melanie is a lawyer who focuses on food and drug regulations at the Environmental Working Group, which has for years advocated for safer consumer products and more regulation. She says the last time Congress even attempted to regulate supplements was in the early 90s. And the consumer revolt that followed basically killed any serious effort to regulate supplements ever again.
24: That story starts in Kent, Washington. There was some alternative medicine clinic, and the proprietor there was accused of illegally injecting patients with these high-dose concoctions of vitamins and minerals that the FDA repeatedly told them were unsafe.
23: One day, FDA agents show up with the local police and kick down the door of the clinic. It makes the front page of the New York Times, and the supplement industry sees this big newsy raid as an opportunity to fight back. They launch an incredibly effective counteroffensive.
24: They even got health food stores to join in on the revolt.
1: Health food stores put black curtains over the supplement aisle and the vitamin aisle and said, this is the future you're looking at if Congress gets its way.
23: Some stores even refused to sell supplements on certain days to, you know, make people really live out the nightmare of this world without vitamins.
1: They got Mel Gibson to do an ad.
24: In the ad, you see a SWAT team kicking open the door of their SWAT van. They rush toward, I guess, Mel Gibson's mansion in full SWAT gear. They're scaling the side of the building. They get inside, night vision goggles through the living room, guns drawn, and then they spot Mel Gibson.
2: Freeze, drug enforcement.
1: He's standing in his bathrobe, and the FBI swoops in and knocks the vitamins out of his hands.
2: Oh, oh, guys, hey, it's only vitamins. It's only vitamins.
24: On the screen, it says, protect your right to use vitamins. Call Congress now.
2: Vitamin C, you know, like in oranges.
24: Congress gets an earful, and Congress gets the message. Supplements are kind of untouchable in the U.S.
23: Technically, Congress did pass a big supplement law in 1994. It's called the Dietary Supplement Health and Education Act. But it is so lax that experts in this field don't even consider supplements to be regulated, almost at all.
24: In fact, the law gave supplement makers more freedom, including something they'd always wanted, the legal right to claim on their labels that supplements were actually improving your health. And they could now claim this as long as they avoided a couple keywords.
23: Okay, so a supplement maker cannot say their pill, diagnoses, prevents, cures, treats, or mitigates a disease like Alzheimer's. But they can say it helps improve your memory, which is a pretty subtle distinction.
1: You know, it's not always clear to me what the difference is between, say, helping to maintain your blood sugar levels versus using it as part of a healthy diet to help maintain healthy blood sugar levels.
24: Wait, is one of those okay and the other one is not okay?
1: Yeah.
24: They sound exactly the same.
1: Yeah, so I have trouble distinguishing.
24: This is the thing that the supplement maker, Frank, was kind of like guiding us on, right? He's like, you can't say it burns fat. You got to say it supports metabolism. So here's a little news you can use. Melanie says, if the front of your supplement bottle says supports X or promotes Y, that should be a signal to you that it is not actually proven to do anything. If you turn over your supplement bottle right now, you will even see in tiny fine print that the claims on the bottle have, quote, not been evaluated by the FDA.
23: And sure, the supplement makers are supposed to have something to back up their claims. And there are a bunch of studies out there that say these things work. But you have to look at how good those studies are and who's funding them. There is nothing in the regulation that requires supplement makers to prove their product does what it says it does.
24: So what's the point? What's the point of a supplement if it's not supposed to actually work on the thing it's claiming to work on?
1: Hopes and dreams.
24: The law also says you don't even have to prove your supplement is safe before you sell it to people. Unless it is a brand new, never before used ingredient in a supplement, then you do need to show some paperwork.
23: Yeah, we have finally stumbled on an actual rule here. I'm excited. If your supplement includes a totally brand new ingredient, that is one of the few times the company has to notify the FDA and show them their safety studies. Now, they don't have to prove that it's safe. The law just requires that a supplement will, quote, reasonably be expected to be safe.
24: And if that doesn't make you feel super safe, then you should know that there is also a workaround to this rule. And there's one supplement, more than any other supplement, according to Melanie, that really exemplifies this fun workaround. How companies can get their supplements onto store shelves without proving that they're even reasonably expected to be safe. It involves glowing jellyfish.
23: It all started with a young man from Wisconsin.
1: Who I think had this epiphany and really homed in on jellyfish.
24: This was in the 90s. The young man was named Mark Underwood, and he had an idea for a new supplement that would improve memory. And the story goes that the idea came from this moment with his mom, who had MS, multiple sclerosis.
23: And the details come from this really great article in Wired. We pulled it up in the studio with Melanie, and apparently this guy's mom was always looking out for things that could help her.
3: Since the disease had limited her body, Diane, the mother, says that she was attracted to the way jellyfish seemed to move so easily. And that's what led her to wonder if the marine animal might hold the key to a medical breakthrough.
24: Diane, the mom, apparently tells her son about this.
3: And he took to it like a dog with a bone.
24: Hold on.
1: Mm-hmm. So it wasn't even about memory? Why did we think that jellyfish have good memory?
24: Don't they like famously not have brains?
3: Exactly. They don't have brains.
23: But despite jellyfish not having brains.
24: Or hearts.
23: Mark
24: yep.
23: wants to make his memory boosting jellyfish supplement anyway.
24: Yeah, and he's not going to use jellyfish from, like, the ocean for this, okay? He wants to use something that mimics the protein found in glowing jellyfish. So this is a synthetic, made-in-a-lab version of the protein that causes jellyfish to glow, okay? And he sets out to now sell that product.
23: So what does it take for him to get that into stores or sell it online?
24: Well, the jellyfish company first went to the FDA, but the FDA was like, yeah, no, it doesn't meet our safety threshold, which is honestly a pretty low threshold.
23: And when the company ran it by the FDA again a few years later, FDA says, nope, we still don't think it's safe enough.
24: But there is a way around that pesky little FDA objection. There is a law from the food regulation world that supplement makers can take advantage of. If you are a food maker and you've just invented a new chemical or a new ingredient that has never been used in food before, you can just declare that your own brand new ingredient is safe, that it's generally recognized as safe, or GRAS, G-R-A-S.
23: So if you're having trouble getting your new supplement ingredient, like glowy jellyfish stuff, past the FDA's review process, Melanie says you can just put it in a food product first.
1: So put it in a protein shake or something else, and then now it's part of the food supplies.
24: Melanie pointed to a supplement trade article that says industry lawyers even advise their clients to do this. Like, you can skip that pesky FDA hurdle. Just put your new ingredient in a food product first. And now you can add it to your brand new supplement as a generally recognized as safe product. Ta-da! And that is exactly what the glowy jellyfish guy did.
1: They said, aha, we'll put it in food. And that was the birth of the Prevagen shake.
23: They called it NeuroShake. And the jellyfish company did formally notify the FDA they were now introducing the jellyfish thing as a food ingredient. The FDA, again, questioned the safety of the ingredient. But once you're talking about food ingredients, companies can actually ignore the FDA's concerns as long as they self-certify that their ingredient is safe.
24: So the jellyfish company self-certified that their synthetic lab-made jellyfish stuff was safe to drink in a shake.
23: And once they got into food, that gave them the right to add it to the supplement. That is the get-around.
24: That is how we have this synthetic jellyfish shake and the synthetic jellyfish pill. And actually, the pill was on the market the whole time. No one stopped them. Through all the back and forth with the FDA expressing concerns and all of that, they were just selling it anyway.
23: Between 2007 and 2015, the jellyfish company racked up more than $165 million in sales. Meanwhile, people were reporting side effects to the company, that they were having chest pain and seizures and strokes while taking this supplement. But unless the FDA is aware of an imminent hazard, or they do their own testing and can prove that a supplement is unsafe, which takes years and lots of money, the FDA can't take a product off the market. But the Federal Trade Commission can bring a case against them for false advertising.
24: And the FTC did that with the jellyfish supplement. They sued in 2017. And just a short, almost 8 years later, the FTC won its case. The company was claiming that their product was clinically proven to improve memory. And the FTC said, there's one clinical trial and it did not show their supplement improved memory. So now the label just says Prevagen for your brain.
23: But people are still buying it. It's currently in the top five of Amazon's list of blended vitamin and mineral supplements.
24: And listen, maybe synthetic lab-made glowy fish stuff is one thing, right? Like maybe that feels totally different from, say, fish oil or collagen or herbal supplements like turmeric pills. But Melanie says even the ones that seem all natural or super familiar may not be what you think.
23: Take green tea supplements. That sounds like a thing that just grows in nature, but the green tea in your supplement is rarely the actual leaves that you see in your tea bag.
24: It's an extract made by bathing the tea leaves in a solvent, usually ethanol, to extract a particular antioxidant called EGCG, which is all the rage among influencers. But high concentrations of lab-processed green tea EGCG extract is linked to acute liver damage and sometimes death.
23: Or turmeric supplements. They often contain 10 times the amount recommended by the World Health Organization.
24: So I have these, like, gummies, vitamin C, adult gummies C is what they're called.
5: And why are you taking that?
24: It's like a little treat. You know, it's like a gummy bear, except maybe there's some vitamin C in there.
5: And you feel like you're making yourself healthy.
24: This is Marion Nessel.
5: If you're vitamin C deficient, it could be quite useful. I don't know anybody who's vitamin C deficient if they eat any fruits and vegetables at all. Scurvy is not a major problem in the United States.
24: Yeah.
23: Marion is basically a legend in the food, nutrition, supplement world. She has a background in molecular biology, has written 17 books on the politics of food and supplements, and has been a public health advocate for decades.
5: I'm 89.
24: 89!
5: Good nutrition.
24: Good nutrition? Is that what you... So there's nothing really bad you buy?
5: I buy all kinds of things. I eat my share of junk food.
24: But vitamins? Supplements?
3: Do you take any?
5: No.
24: No vitamin supplements for this true legend.
5: I wouldn't take it because I don't know what's in those packages. What it says on the label is not what's in the package.
23: For Marion, it's not just that supplements are unregulated when it comes to the safety of their ingredients. She's worried about an even more basic problem. Like, what even are the ingredients?
5: Your turmeric supplement may or may not have turmeric in it.
23: Technically, supplements are supposed to contain what they say they do, but
5: nobody has the resources to check and see whether those supplements have in them what it says on the label unless somebody sues the company.
24: But on a supplement,
5: you have no way of knowing.
23: And sometimes supplements have stuff in there that really shouldn't be in there.
5: Lead, arsenic, or other heavy metals.
24: There is a private supplement testing lab called Consumer Lab that Marion points to a lot. Its whole business is testing supplements to see what is actually in them. And recently, they tested a bunch of turmeric pills on the market and found that one had no turmeric, basically, and others had more than even advertised.
23: And they have found similar variations in echinacea supplements and elderberry supplements.
5: I can't think of a single supplement that Consumer Lab has investigated where it hasn't found wide variation.
23: According to a 2017 study, 20% of liver toxicity cases were tied to herbal and dietary supplements.
24: Over most of the last 30 years, supplement-related liver failure increased eightfold. Now, that might be because of user error, like people taking a bunch of these supplements in a day, thinking more must be better, but maybe it's other reasons. It's really hard to pinpoint.
23: Marion says there are some supplements on the shelves that are maybe more trustworthy than others. If they're marked with an NSF or USP, that indicates that they've been third-party tested, that the supplements do contain the ingredients listed, and that the amounts are accurate and not at harmful levels. Remember Frank, our supplement maker? His supplements are NSF certified.
24: And Marion thinks it is pretty important to point out that most supplements, whether they are certified or not, likely are not causing any real harm, even if they likely aren't causing any benefit.
5: So there's a little risk, but it's not a big risk.
23: I mean, to be honest, that kind of surprised me. I mean, Marion Nestle, woman of science, you would think would be rabidly anti-supplement. Honestly, she's kind of like, do whatever you want, people.
5: There's no evidence that they make healthy people healthier. But if people believe that these things are doing them good, I'm not going to argue with that.
23: She knows that even when people see the science, it rarely makes them throw out their supplements.
24: I must admit, I have not thrown out my vitamin C gummies or my turmeric pills.
23: Yeah, we were surprised that some of the experts we talked to, experts who advocate for supplement regulation and are well aware of all of these problems, they still take some supplements too.
24: Maybe it's totally irrational of us, but maybe it's not. Because there is one good thing that supplements do sometimes do for us, says Marion.
5: Supplements make people feel better. There's absolutely no question about that. It has a fabulous placebo effect.
24: Yeah, you feel like your vitamin C gummy helps you not catch a cold, and then you don't catch a cold. Placebos, baby.
23: Magic.
5: There's plenty of evidence that supplements are fabulous placebos. But it doesn't matter. Life is really hard these days. And if all it takes is a supplement pill to make people feel better, I'm not going to argue too much about it.
24: I love placebos.
5: Yeah, I do too. So if you're going to buy supplements, you buy from the most reputable company you can find and keep your fingers crossed.
24: Just cross your fingers, Jane.
23: Thank you so much, Marion. I'm feeling good about this. I'm feeling really good. I mean, we've got 100 years of history that says nothing is going to come between Americans and their supplements.
6: This episode was produced by Sam Yellowhorse Kessler, edited by Marianne McCune, and fact-checked by Sierra Juarez with help from Vito Emanuel. It was engineered by Robert Rodriguez with help from Jimmy Keeley, and Alex Goldmark is our executive producer. I'm Sarah Gonzalez.
23: And I'm Jane Black. This is NPR. Thanks for listening.
6: Okay, Guy, you are here to tell us what we have coming up on How I Built This.
7: Yes, thank you, Sarah. So today we're taking questions on the How I Built This advice line, where up-and-coming entrepreneurs call in for help with their businesses. And to help me answer these questions today, I'm joined by Christina Tosi, the founder of Milk Bar. Christina is a James Beard award-winning pastry chef with no formal training in business, but in her years growing Milk Bar, she realized one very important thing. Don't sell yourself short.
8: You know what you know about your business better than anyone else. So stay open and curious, but do not ever shortchange what you know. You may not have a business degree, right? You may not have all these other things that these other collaborative partners or mentors have, but I'll tell you the one thing you have that no one else has, and it's what you know to be true right here.
7: Stick around after the break for How I Built This.
9: 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And now, Buckskin Joe is in private hands. Buckskin Joe was one of the early prospectors near Hoosier Pass in the 1860s. Miners used his name for a tent city that sprang up, and Buckskin Joe the town grew. Saloons, hotels, a courthouse. It was the seat of Park County for a while. Then the gold ran out. Cut to the 1950s, the town reborn as a theme park. Buildings moved 80 miles to the edge of Royal Gorge. Gunfights, stagecoach rides, tourists, and movie stars who made films like True Grit and Cat Ballou in Buckskin Joe. But as in many westerns, Buckskin Joe moved on again, sold to a billionaire in 2010, packed up and reassembled on a private ranch near Gunnison.
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7: 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Leave us a 1-minute message that tells us about your business and the issues or questions that you'd like help with. All right, let's get to it. Joining me this week is Milk Bar founder Christina Tosi. Christina, great to have you back on the show. Welcome back.
8: Guy, I've missed you.
7: I know, you
8: it's
7: too.
8: It's been so many years.
7: I mean, you were on the show back in 2019. It was a live show. It was so fun. I remember that show. It was like jammed. People were cheering. They were so excited to see you. Basic story, Milk Bar started in 2008. Christina opened up the first Milk Bar where she popularized cereal milk, ice cream, compost cookies, the now famous Milk Bar pie, which is insane. Fast forward to today. Their cookies and treats and ice creams are available at thousands of retailers, Whole Foods and Sprouts and Walmart, and they're so good. Christina, the brown butter chocolate chip, the super crunchy mini cookies are so insane. They've completely messed up my, I'm going to, no, not too sugar, but.
8: A little bit of sugar.
7: Never a little bit.
8: Did me wrong.
7: But I can't, I eat the whole bag. That's a problem. I just look at it.
8: We're texture hounds, you know?
7: It's so good. All right, Christina. We should probably bring in some callers. Are you ready
8: to take
7: our first call?
8: I can't wait.
7: All right, let's do it. All right. Hello, caller. Welcome to the Advice Line. You are on with the founder of Milk Bar, Christina Tosi. Please tell us your name, where you're calling from, and just a little bit about your business.
11: Hello, Guy. Hello, Christina. I'm so excited to be here. My name is Whitney, and I'm calling in from Park City, Utah. My business is The Bow Collective, and we are a fitness and retail hub where locals can sweat, shop, and stay connected.
7: Wow. Okay. Well, welcome to the show. Thanks for calling in, Whitney. So the Bow Collective, as in B-E-A-U, like
11: yes.
7: My bow. Okay.
11: Yeah.
7: So it's a fitness studio and a retail space. So explain, like, you walk in and what does that look like?
11: Yes, it's kind of like a mullet, really. You walk in, it's a retail party up front, and then fitness classes operate in the back. So when classes, before they begin and after they're finished, we have space to dwell. And we let people connect and shop and have coffee and hang at the social table before they leave.
7: Got it. Okay. So, and what do you sell in this shop? I mean, is it mostly like workout gear and shirt?
11: No, it's full scale, all the goods that we love from Lululemon, Marine Layer, things like that, where I've always just wanted to be able to shop before 10 a.m. And we're open at 6 a.m. when people are finishing their workout.
13: It's all apparel, Whitney?
11: It's apparel and gifts and home goods and brands and things that we've loved and we've curated over the last decade.
7: Okay. And give me, and the classes are like?
11: They began HIIT style, always 45 minutes. And then we've kind of evolved into more heavy lifting, more hybrid setups and things like that as well. But everybody can count on a 45-minute high-spirited experience every time they're in.
7: All right, awesome. Tell us a little bit about the revenue, like how much comes from memberships or people going to classes, how much from the retail shop?
11: Yeah, it's about, at this point, it's a 55% from the fitness, 45% from the retail.
7: And so, either of those growing more or less, you seeing trends in either direction?
11: We're actually seeing the retail as an uptick.
7: Interesting.
11: So,
7: and this is one location in Park City. Give us a quick sense of the ambition here. Is it a Park City business? You want to just, or what?
11: Yes. So the ambition and the plan right now, we're expanding and to my hometown in Phoenix. And I really do believe, especially, you know, it's fitness and retail, but it's really community and connection that we're selling. And I really see that every town needs something like this. It's not a bar or restaurant, but it's hospitality in a healthy form. And it's getting people to move together, to pick up some goods that you don't have to run out in all of the traffic you can grab at sunrise. And is really just a reimagined way for people to connect that's good for them.
7: Got it. Okay. Before we dive in further, what's your question for us?
11: We've run this business for 10 years in Park City. It's profitable. It's doing great. So my question is, in the finance world of this, we're in that sweet spot just north of friends and family fundraising and just, you know, below anything institutional. So my question is about bridge capital. When we're really trying to secure that, how do you really align with people that understand what you're building?
7: Got it. And this is, you're raising money to open the location in Phoenix?
11: Yes.
7: Okay, got
11: yes.
7: it. And so you've raised some, and just roughly how much have you raised from friends and family?
11: Friends and family, we've raised about 600,000.
7: Okay. And you need closer to a million to open this up?
11: We need about 200,000 more.
7: Okay, got it. All right. I want to bring Christina in. Just launch into it, Christina. Welcome to Whitney.
13: I mean, I am so excited for you, Whitney. Just really quickly, will you give me what is the average order value or whatever acronym you use in place of AOV for a customer, whether they're buying from the retail or the fitness?
11: Yes. Retail average ticket is between 60 and 85, and then $200 memberships monthly. We have about 200 members.
13: I got an idea there for you. Okay, I'm coming back to that. My first thought in the fundraising, the niche of your question, right? How do I complete this sort of 200K bridge round? One of my first thoughts, Whitney, as you were talking about this new community that you're going into, the power of community, the collective, 200K is a lot of money and not a lot of money, depending on who you're talking to on the fundraising round.
11: Right.
13: One of my thoughts is, why not pre-sell some of your memberships, right? Knowing what the cost of a membership is, how do you pre-sell the access to this really cool collective and community? What could that look like? I think that could be really interesting. I also wrote down, as you said, Park City, like, let's think about what works in Park City, right? Or what Park City is. It's a pretty affluent area. I immediately thought, oh my gosh, Arizona, is it going to be in Paradise Valley? What about Aspen? What about Jackson Hole? Like, people that have the finances to both want to spend on the retail level, create, have maybe a little bit more free time, create community, and that also want to care for their own health and well-being. Like, what does that look like? Because one of my questions, how is this new market going to support you? How do you know how much you need? That's always the question when you're opening a new unit. Is this market the right fit? And then the other thing I'd really inspire in you to do is, if you don't already have the space, like, really get in there with landlords, because there's a lot of vacant spaces all across America. Yes. And you can get really great landlord terms. You can get them to pay for your TI, which stands for tenant improvements. A lot of them will build out a space for you, deliver the electric you need, the plumbing, et cetera, et cetera. There is a way that you might not even need 200K, or maybe you need less than that, and really bring the landlord in, because it sounds like whoever the landlord is, this Bow Collective is an amenity to them, whether it's to the other tenants on the right or the left, or if it's, you know, mixed use and there's commercial or residential above, like, there could be some wheeling and dealing there as you're modeling Bow Collective out. Yeah. And by the way, Whitney, like, you don't even have to be stressed out about marketing when you open, right? Because you already have 200 or 400 new customers that are excited to come in. And what I'd also say to you, Whitney, is a few things. One, you want to take institutional capital as late in the game as possible, if not wait forever, right? Like, challenge yourself to never take it. There's a lot of great things that come from institutional capital, but you're on the record, right? Like, they believe in you and your vision and your dream, but there is a lot of extra work in terms of reporting and strategy and board level things that also take you away from the founder entrepreneurial visionary spirit. And there are so many clever, creative ways in nowadays than ever before to not have to go to that well. I think a lot of times as early on entrepreneurs, I know I was that way, thinking that's a sign that I've made it, right? When I'm able to raise money and leverage that money and, but there's so much else that comes with it. So unlocking this yourself is going to give you the future power of choice on so many different levels, while also training your entrepreneurial brain to be smart and savvy and gritty in all the ways that you are going to need for all of the years of Bow Collective to come.
7: I totally agree. Whitney, it's congrats on building this. Good luck in Phoenix. The company's called the Bow Collective. If you're in Phoenix, look out for it. Whitney Kozlowski, thanks so much for calling
11: in. Thank you so much.
7: It's great having you, All right, we're going to take a quick break, but we'll be right back with another caller. Stay with us. I'm Guy Raz, and you're listening to The Advice Line right here on How I Built This.
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1: 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I'm Guy Raz. 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
2: My name is Christy Clement. I'm calling in from Washington State, and I'm the founder of Vashon Island Coffee Dust. So we make spice blends to flavor your coffee without sweeteners. So there's no coffee in coffee dust, just real spices, cinnamon, cardamom, cayenne, things like that, to add to your coffee. And it's a clean alternative to creamers and syrups. Or if you're a black coffee drinker, it's just a fun way to change it up in the morning.
1: Oh, awesome. Well, welcome to the show, Christy. So these are, they're powders, but it's not, they're not sweetened, and it's not like a, you know, powderized milk. It's just spices that you add to the coffee.
2: Yeah, so the whole idea is they're blends. Some people already add some cinnamon or nutmeg to your coffee, right? And these are super fun blends. So we have a gingerbread blend. We have a couple of spicy ones, a hot mama and a spicy papa that have cayenne in them. And the hot mama, for example, is cocoa and a little bit of cinnamon, some cayenne, and some sea salt. That's it.
1: Interesting. And does it, I mean, I'm curious, because if you add that to coffee, it doesn't necessarily dissolve, right? I mean, does it, how does it, like, integrate with the coffee? Do you really get those flavors?
2: You really do. Yeah. So we get our
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2: And some sea salt. That's it.
1: Interesting. And does it, I mean, I'm curious, because if you add that to coffee, it doesn't necessarily dissolve, right? I mean, does it, how does it, like, integrate with the coffee? Do you really get those flavors?
2: You really do. Yeah. So we get our spices ground extremely, extremely finely. And that.

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2: Awesome. And how'd you guys do last year?
1: We did $277,000 in revenue, and we've been profitable from day one, so, and we've been doubling our revenue.
2: Amazing. Okay, so before we dive in, what is your question?
1: So I know many Coffee Dust customers discover us through gifting and then become loyal buyers for themselves. And that flywheel feels really powerful, but I'm not sure how to deliberately design for it. Christina, I suspect you had a similar challenge with Milk Bar, and I'd love both of your thoughts on how I can intentionally create that gifting loyal buyer loop.
2: All right, Christina, Fashion Island Coffee Dust. Christy is looking for some, you know, ideas on how to get those people coming back again. Again, thoughts, ideas, questions?
3: You know, it's so, first of all, Christy, congratulations. One, I think it's a great concept. Like, people's drink ritual is truly that. It's sacred. It's a ritual. And I think because we all love food and flavor, like, the sweet spot of what you're doing makes a lot of sense. You know, when we started Milk Bar, I did not anticipate being a gifting experience. We launched our care package business just so we could reach someone that was never going to make it to our New York City bakery. But what we realized really quickly was that it became a thing. If it is gifting, you have to think first and foremost about, of course, the take rate, right? Who is gifting it? And then how do they want it to appear as a gift? How do you make their job as the gift giver as big and brilliant as and easy as possible? So thinking about, you know, we chose a literally it's shipping in the mail. It's insane to use a white box, right? It doesn't arrive in pristine white box order. But babe, in a sea of cardboard Amazon boxes, when that box arrives, that we have social media that's just people being like, oh my gosh, I can see this white box with a pink milk script in a sea of cardboard, right? Like, how does it show up in a way that gives someone that tingly, joyful, right? Like,
1: I love that.
3: And I think it's the same thing. If gifting is your segment, really, really thinking about that. And there's going to be some tension points, right? Between what is absolutely the most efficient and what is going to feel giftable and gift worthy. Then you're thinking about, okay, so how do I afford nicer packaging? Can I bundle it with a frother? And then it's an even cooler experience, but I can actually charge more and afford for the nicer packaging because a frother doesn't actually cost that much money. Right. Then when it's being gifted, how is it showing up in someone's life? For us, it's usually like a high value occasion. It's someone's birthday. It's someone's graduation. It's someone's wedding. For you, it might be a housewarming gift. This is going to be, it's free marketing for you, girl. It's like a Trojan horse, right? Mm. You get to be on their coffee counter. So what should that look like from a coffee counter standpoint? You don't see my coffee in my house because no one has figured out how to make the coffee experience look pretty enough to sit on the shelf of my kitchen. And so it gets tucked away in a cabinet. Is there something beautiful that's also efficient in the way that it is used that can enhance someone's coffee station? Like, those little things, I think, are really important. Look at me. I'm like in and so excited for you. I'm going to try all these dust. But I'm also going, I drink coffee in the morning, but my evening tea, I want the healthful cinnamon, turmeric, ginger, nutmeg. I want that in my tea at night. And so that's the other thing that I would just, you didn't ask for this advice, but I'm going to give it to you as a very impassioned consumer. I have beverage rituals that extend beyond coffee, and I believe that your dust could extend there too. And that could be an interesting way to expand and grow business while you're thinking about gifting.
1: Absolutely do. And we do tend to, when we first explain it, it's really about the coffee, but we do, when we send it out, send a little info sheet on what else you can use it in, because it is other beverages, but it's also, you know, add a little cocoa column, which is cocoa and lavender, to your whipped cream and with some strawberries. It's amazing. Yeah. I had a customer one time tell me they used Captain's on chicken as a dry rub, like blew my mind, right?
3: It sounds like you have a fair amount of UGC, user-generated content, anecdotally or otherwise, right? Like, did you know you could use Captain's on your next chicken bake? You know, did you know you could, you know, add this to hot water and get an incredible tea? You can steep this in your hot chocolate, et cetera, et cetera. Like, you can really test and learn what's sticky for your regular customers without it feeling so direct of like a repeat ploy, as opposed to giving them more reasons to come.

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1: Yeah, walking on a volcano like this is two steps forward, one step back, because sometimes you feel like you're more sliding backwards than going forwards.
2: Yeah, I'm definitely feeling that.
0: A hike up Colorado's only active volcano. 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
3: Morning. The Senate held a second vote on Trump's war with Iran, this time backing him, but then he threw down the gauntlet on another fight. He said he won't sign their housing affordability bill unless they support his elections bill. It's Morning Edition from NPR News. U.S. farmers hope for some relief from high fertilizer prices with the Strait of Hormuz reopening. I'm Amy Martinez.
4: And I'm Michelle Martin. The USDA predicts energy and fertilizer prices won't go down substantially until next year.

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1: You're listening to Morning Edition here on CPR News. Good morning. I'm Bozzy Kanani. Overnight, severe weather has continued to hit communities along I-25 and the Eastern Plains. The area has experienced severe storms two nights in a row now. Morgan and Logan counties received baseball-sized hail that caused extensive property damage after overnight storms on Tuesday. Roofing contractor Josh Hine described the damage to a home in Wiggins.
2: You got, you know, I think three broken windows on the front. You got one down in the bottom. You got a bunch of metal damage. This does have quite a bit of gutter damage, but this is probably one of the worst non-roof related damaged houses I've seen.
1: Ouch, no fun to deal with that. The National Weather Service says there is a slight risk of severe storms that continues for today. However, the threat of hail is lower. And all that rain that we're getting is causing another problem. In Evergreen, it prompted rapid rises along Bear Creek with reports of damaged bridges. Additionally, CDOT is reporting that U.S. 6 is closed between Golden and Colorado 119 following multiple rock slides that were triggered by all that overnight rain. And the closure there on U.S. 6 is expected to continue through the day. This is CPR News.
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0: This is Morning Edition from NPR News. I'm Michelle Martin.
4: And I'm A. Martinez. Army General Chris Donahue will shortly announce his retirement, according to two U.S. officials who are not authorized to speak publicly.
0: The news caught many by surprise. Donahue was a Special Forces soldier who now oversees U.S. Army operations across Europe and Africa. But he's perhaps best known as the last American soldier to depart Afghanistan in 2021 during the chaotic withdrawal of U.S. forces under the Biden administration.
4: Here with more is NPR's Quill Lawrence. So, Quill, who is General Chris Donahue?
5: Yeah, he's a West Point graduate, combat decorated veteran of Iraq and Afghanistan and Syria. He was a leader in Delta Force, which is an elite group even within Special Forces. He also commanded the 82nd Airborne. He ran the Army's infantry school. In Europe, he's worked with Ukrainian military leaders. He's very highly respected across the military. But he was only in this four-star Army job in Europe for a year and a half. And Defense Secretary Pete Hegseth did come into office saying that there are far too many flag officers in the military. He shrunk down the possible jobs that four stars can go to, but Donahue would have seemed like a competitive candidate for any of those remaining jobs, up to the chairman of the Joint Chiefs of Staff.
4: So do we know anything about the backstory behind the abrupt news of his retiring?
5: No one has any official explanation. If you follow military Twitter, and the Trump administration does seem to be concerned about what's said on social media, there are some trolls focusing on the fact that Donahue was in charge of trying to evacuate Kabul Airport. You may remember from 5 years ago this green-tinted night vision photo of a man walking up the ramp of an aircraft, the last man out of Afghanistan. And people are sort of pinning that whole debacle, that messy conclusion of 20 messy years of war, capped by the death of 13 U.S. troops and 170 Afghans in this suicide bombing at Abbey Gate. They're pinning that on Donahue.
4: Okay, with that in mind, then, the Pentagon is now doing an investigation of what it calls a, quote, disastrous and embarrassing withdrawal, and has promised accountability. So is Donahue to blame for any of that?
5: There's really no evidence that he was. He arrived in Kabul after the city had fallen to the Taliban. He wasn't in charge of Abbey Gate. He came to run the withdrawal and coordinated hundreds of flights that probably saved thousands of people's lives. And that photo of him being the last man out is widely seen as what right looks like in the military, the way a commander takes responsibility. You know, it was a general who was the last man to board the plane, not some unlucky private.
4: You know, Defense Secretary Pete Hegseth has had a few firings in his time as Secretary of Defense. Does this fall into that pattern?
5: Yes and no. Hegseth's been trimming the ranks, and as we've watched that play out, more than half of those cut have been female or black officers. And Hegseth has been doing this highly unusual thing where he reaches way down into the promotion lists to block people. And of course, he summarily fired C.Q. Brown, who was a black chairman of the Joint Chiefs of Staff, as soon as Hegseth came in. But Donahue is a white man, and he seems to fit even the, you know, let's say, narrow vision of what Secretary Hegseth calls a war fighter. This seems much more like back in April when Army Chief of Staff General Randy George was fired by Hegseth with no explanation. The rumors were that George was seen as an ally of Army Secretary Dan Driscoll, who had been outshining Hegseth a bit, and this was some sort of retaliation. That upset many in Congress from both parties, and now at least the Senate version of this year's defense bill will require written justification from the Pentagon before promotions can be delayed or withheld like this.
4: All right, that's NPR's Quill Lawrence. Quill, thank you.
5: Thank you.
0: Europe is in the midst of its second heat wave of the summer, and this one is shattering records. France recorded its hottest day ever on Wednesday, and as temperatures rise, so are questions about how prepared the country is to withstand this kind of extreme heat. NPR's Rebecca Rossman reports from Paris.
6: France has lived through heat waves before, but this one is exposing a new kind of vulnerability in a country largely built for a cooler climate. Record-shattering triple-digit Fahrenheit temperatures are gripping France, part of a heat wave now in its ninth day. Here in Paris, the high was 103 degrees Fahrenheit Wednesday.
7: I'm just walking along the Seine here. It is after 9.
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6: Record-shattering triple-digit Fahrenheit temperatures are gripping France, part of a heat wave now in its ninth day. Here in Paris, the high was 103 degrees Fahrenheit Wednesday.
7: I'm just walking along the Seine here. It is after 9 p.m. and the heat has not broken.
6: Parts of France.

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2: Other countries with people who I've talked to from India or other colleagues at work that mentioned that they experience this weather all the time, but they have AC in all the places that they go. And I think that's what Paris is lacking right now.
1: Less than a quarter of French households have air conditioning. In Paris, many have been seeking relief in air-conditioned spaces like cinemas and museums. But even many of those spaces have struggled to keep up. The Louvre Museum and Eiffel Tower said they would remain open this week, but would close early because of the heat. Others have been jumping into the city's canals, temporarily opened for swimming. But the search for relief has also brought danger.
3: The last chiffre qui vient nous être monté, 40 morts depuis le 18 juin.
1: It's too early to know what the repercussions of this heat wave will be, but on Tuesday, French Prime Minister Sébastien Lecornu said that 40 people across France have drowned in the last week. Most of them were minors swimming unsupervised.
4: C'est d'abord une crise historique dont tous les Français se souviendront.
1: Speaking on France Inter, presenter Patrick Cohn characterizes France's response to the heat wave, or lack thereof, as a, quote, historical crisis.
4: On parlera longtemps de la canicule de juin 2026 comme d'une épreuve.
1: We'll be talking for a long time about the June 2026 heat wave, Cohn said, as a test, a milestone, and perhaps for some, a revelation. He pointed back to France's deadly 2003 heat wave when nearly 15,000 people died.
4: Cette fois, impossible de considérer cette fournaise comme une fatalité.
1: This time, it's impossible to deny that the country's climate is changing before our eyes, he said. Rebecca Rossman, NPR News, Paris.
5: 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It's Morning Edition from NPR News. 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
5: Good morning. What seems like two strong earthquakes struck Venezuela just 39 seconds apart. Caracas, the capital, is among the hardest hit areas. Venezuela's acting president declares a state of emergency. It's Morning Edition from NPR News. Former governors from Indiana and Rhode Island have been doing a lot of thinking about AI-related job losses. I'm Michelle Martin.
6: And I'm A. Martinez, a plan to work with governors on new policies to protect jobs in an AI economy. Also, NATO's Secretary General is trying to ease tensions with President Trump. We hear from a former U.S. ambassador to NATO on the prospects for mending relations. It's Thursday, June 25th. Carly Simon, the pop singer behind You're So Vain and Anticipation, is 83 years old today. News is next.
10: Live from NPR News in Washington, I'm Windsor Johnston. Scenes of chaos across the capital of Venezuela this morning after powerful back-to-back earthquakes struck the northern coast of the nation last night. Emergency crews in Caracas have been working.

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1: The U.S. dollar reached more than a one-year high. You'll get a closer look at what's moving the currency coming up in the Marketplace Morning Report, along with more of the day's business news. That's in about 10 minutes. 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I'm Bozzy Kanani. Good morning. A rain jacket is a good thing to have on hand today. There is cooler weather and more storms in the forecast again today for much of the state. But the National Weather Service says there is a slightly lower risk that those storms will become severe. U.S. Highway 6 between Golden and Colorado 119 is closed this morning and probably for the rest of the day because of rock slides that were formed overnight because of heavy rainfall. In the Denver and Boulder areas, a high temperature today near 78. In Grand Junction, a high near 88.
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0: When two men walked in asking for a marriage license, newly elected Boulder County Clerk Clela Rorex had just taken office. It was 1975. Colorado law at the time defined marriage using gender-neutral language. Rorex checked with the district attorney's office, and when she found no law explicitly banning same-sex marriage licenses, she decided to issue one. Soon, couples from across the country began traveling to Boulder. Over several weeks, Rorex issued licenses to six same-sex couples before the state attorney general ordered her to stop. The marriages were not legally recognized, but the moment became one of the earliest actions by a government official in support of same-sex marriage in the United States, 40 years before nationwide legislation. When asked, Rorex said she did not see herself as making history. "Who was I," she said, "to deny equal rights to someone else?"
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3: This is Morning Edition from CPR News. I'm Bozzy Kanani. Summer in Colorado can sure feel at times like a laundry list of biblical conditions. The hail, the drought, the heat, and even the occasional swarm of locusts. But state emergency management teams have to contend with more than just acts of God.
4: These projects haven't been done, and we haven't done as much as we could to mitigate the wildfire risk going into the season because of that.
3: Kevin Klein is the director for the state's Division of Homeland Security and Emergency Management. His department is still waiting on around $50 million from the federal government to prepare for natural disasters. It's a situation that's become familiar for Coloradans under President Trump. CPR's Ishan Takor has more and spoke with Arlo Perez Esquibel.
5: So, Ishan, what exactly is the $50 million for?
6: Yeah, so those funds fall into a couple of different buckets, but broadly, there are 13 different projects that are still waiting for FEMA funds in Colorado. And those projects are really for mitigation, and that means preparing places for disasters, not just cleaning up after the fact. So, for example, a local utility applied to clear overgrown vegetation near power lines in rural Rio Blanco County, that's on the western slope. And it turns out that same area was later burned by the Lee wildfire last year, before that project got any funding. So local governments across the state have already spent millions on some of these projects, with the expectation that they'd later be reimbursed by FEMA. But now they're stuck waiting, and other projects never even got off the ground in the first place.
5: To make sure I'm understanding this correctly, with your Rio Blanco County example, are you saying that they could have actually avoided a disaster with access to FEMA funding?
6: So not entirely. The Lee fire was too big and too hot to say that mitigation would have completely avoided disaster. But Chris Reidinger, the engineering manager with the White River Electric Association, so that's the utility that operates the power lines, he felt like the project might have made it less destructive.
7: We think that our damage to our infrastructure was worse because we did not get that vegetation mitigated.
6: The Lee fire ultimately caused around $25 million in damages to White River Electric's infrastructure. And even though the utility applied for a federal hazard mitigation grant all the way back in 2022, they still haven't seen a dime. And as that delay drags on, Carrie Matriciano, the utility's member relations manager, she said the risk of wildfire just continues to grow.
8: It sometimes feels like you're a ticking time bomb. If one good lightning strike gets a hold of you first.
5: A ticking time bomb. That is terrifying to think about. You said that White River Electric applied for federal money nearly 5 years ago, right?
6: Mm-hmm.
5: So that was during the Biden administration. Does that mean that FEMA funding delays are not just a feature of President Trump?
6: Yeah, so if you ask White River, they'd say part of the blame lies with the process to access this hazard mitigation funding. It's super slow, it's bureaucratic, there's a lot of requirements. But it's also fair to say that FEMA itself has been in turmoil under President Trump. So the agency has lost thousands of employees, it doesn't yet have a permanent leader, and it's faced a ton of lawsuits, including from Colorado. Just last month, the Trump administration released recommendations to remake the agency. And one of those recommendations included scrapping and completely overhauling the agency's main mitigation program.
5: Okay, but the Trump administration did deny federal money to Colorado. That was after the Lee and Elk fires last summer. But just to be clear, that is separate from what we've been talking about here, right?
6: Yeah, that's right. So in that situation, President Trump declined to issue a major disaster declaration for those fires. And that meant that White River Electric Association essentially got hit from both sides. You know, the utility was unable to get federal money for mitigation before the fire, and then they also didn't receive any recovery dollars after the fact.
8: When it was denied, it was a bit of a blow to us and to our members, because then now that means somebody else has to pick up that tab.
6: That somebody else is customers who will gradually take on higher costs while White River pays off an emergency line of credit.
5: So, Venetian, where does that leave the counties that have come to rely on FEMA funding to help them get ready for those disasters?
6: Yeah, frankly, in a tough spot. So Greeley, for example, they had to look for new ways to fund an infrastructure upgrade after the Trump administration canceled another mitigation program. So that one was called the Building Resilient Infrastructure and Communities Program, and that was canceled last April. So Greeley was eventually, with much effort, able to secure some money, but it was less than the original funds that was promised to it by FEMA. And the city had to sell bonds in order to make up some of that difference. And the new FEMA money, that still hasn't been released to them yet. So had the Trump administration not canceled their original grant, their project would have already been done months ago in time for a potentially dangerous wildfire season this year.
3: That was CPR's Ishan Takwar reporting.
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3: 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What's behind the recent strength of the U.S. dollar?
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3: From Marketplace in Washington, I'm Kimberly Adams. The U.S. dollar hit a more than one-year high this week on the U.S. dollar index, which measures it against a basket of foreign currencies. The dollar's up about 5% since dipping to a recent low in late January before the war with Iran started. Marketplace's Mitchell Hartman has more.
12: The dollar's recent rise is mainly driven by differential economic growth and interest rate expectations between the U.S. and other big economies. U.S. economic growth has been strong recently, and consumers continue to spend it up. Jonas Golterman at Capital Economics says the Federal Reserve is responding as expected.
13: They've stopped talking about cutting interest rates, and they've started talking about hiking interest rates.
12: Meanwhile, Europe, the U.K., and other developed economies are hurting more from the spike in energy prices and can't afford to hike interest rates without squelching growth.
13: And so that differential moves in favor of the U.S., and the dollar strengthens.
12: And here's what the recent dollar strengthening is not, says Joseph Gagnon at the Peterson Institute for International Economics, investors fleeing to safety in troubled times.
14: This is not a safe haven fight. The April 2025 Liberation Day tariffs, coupled with all the anti-foreigner rhetoric, has really dented the safe haven attractiveness of the dollar.
12: Gagnon says what's going on here is just the heightened lure of U.S. interest rates and dollar-valued assets, plus the underlying pull of our big, relatively strong economy.
14: Investors just love U.S. financial assets.
12: Which keeps the dollar strong. I'm Mitchell Hartman for Marketplace.
15: We're coming up on a July 1st start to changes in federal student loan programs, but a judge last night issued an emergency injunction that blocks one of those changes, a cap on the amount students aiming to be physician's assistants can take out. Opponents of the change argued the cap was too low and would harm the worker pipeline for these jobs and sued the government over it. Todd Pickard is the president of the American Academy of Physician Associates, one of the groups suing.
16: Well, the good news is that it gets PA trainees very close to what they need, because the median cost of PA training is around $100,000, which matches the new loan limits. When you're in PA school, you can't work. You're training 60 to 80 hours a week. So, yes, I agree that it's not the same program that we had, but it's the best option for the program that we have.
15: That was Todd Pickard with the American Academy of Physician Associates. For more, check out our story by Samantha Fields that was on the show yesterday. It's in the Marketplace Morning Report podcast feed and at marketplace.org. Let's do the numbers. Dow, S&P, and NASDAQ futures are up in the 0.2% to 2.3% range, with the Dow future up 125 points. The monthly personal consumption expenditures price index, or PCE report, which tracks inflation, is just out. Core inflation rose 3.4% in May, the highest since October of 2023.
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15: According to the ACLU, state lawmakers have introduced more than 500 bills targeting LGBTQ people in the 2026 legislative session. Those policies have economic consequences. Todd Sears is the CEO and founder of the business advocacy group Out Leadership. For the last several years, the group has put out an annual state LGBTQ plus business climate index, and Todd joins me now to discuss the latest report. Good morning.
17: Good morning, Kimberly. Thanks for having me.
15: What really determines where a state ranks in your list?
17: How either affirming or negative the governor is, the state legislators. We actually added the attorneys general this year, but also, do state residents have the opportunity to have access to health care, specifically trans health care, trans medical benefits? Can they change their driver's license to match their gender identity? Can trans youth participate in sports? So if you have an employee, for example, that has a trans or non-binary child, in 29 states, they're losing access to both healthcare and the ability to participate in sports in their schools.
15: What about some of the states that...
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17: ...to match their gender identity, can trans youth participate in sports? So... if you have an employee, for example, that has a trans or non-binary child, in 29 states, they're losing access to both healthcare and the ability to participate in sports in their schools.
15: What about some of the states that moved down in the ranking? From a business perspective, what's at

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1: Go before the federal judges. They have been struck down. They have been given injunctions. But the fact that they have been introduced creates a culture in these states that's unwelcoming, not just to LGBTQ people, but the next generation. Over 25% of Gen Z Americans identify as LGBTQ+, and they're paying attention.
2: There are now state and federal policies in place that can really penalize companies for diversity, equity, inclusion policies that could be more inclusive to LGBTQ+ folks. How are you talking to companies about navigating this space?
1: When it comes down to the legalities, diversity and inclusion is actually not illegal. And the smart companies actually do understand that. Now, language and making sure that everything is inclusive as possible is incredibly important. And so messaging has been one of the major things the companies have had to navigate. But I always remind them that they didn't enter this conversation 20 years ago because they were just nice people. They entered this conversation because they knew that inclusion drove business results, and that's why they've done this for so long. So the smart companies out there are continuing to navigate and invest in inclusive environments because they know that it delivers business opportunity and talent.
2: Todd Sears is the CEO and founder of Out Leadership. Thank you, Todd.
1: Thank you so much for having me. Happy Pride.
2: In Washington, I'm Kimberly Adams with the Marketplace Morning Report. 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
6: For a few Colorado governors, the state's highest office was the family business. In the years before statehood, Samuel Elbert served in the role. He was son-in-law to disgraced territorial governor John Evans, whose role in the Sand Creek Massacre forced him to resign. Elias Ammons served a term as governor in the 19-teens, followed 20 years later by his son Teller, who was Colorado's first native-born governor. And then there's the Adams family. Brothers Alva and Billy Adams each had three gubernatorial terms. Adams County is named for Billy. Alva got his name on Adams State University in Alamosa. And although his son, Alva B. Adams, never made it to the governor's mansion, he was a U.S. senator and got his name on a water diversion tunnel under Rocky Mountain National Park.
7: A Colorado 150 postcard supported by Ibotta.
8: Live from NPR News in Washington, I'm Windsor Johnston. Search and rescue operations continue across the capital of Venezuela after powerful back-to-back earthquakes struck the country's northern coast last night. Emergency teams in Caracas work throughout the night digging through the rubble of collapsed buildings, searching for survivors. Journalist Marie Gratterall describes the moments shortly after the first quake struck the city.
9: I was at home when the earthquake happened. It was kind of fast, but it was super strong. So you could actually see the crashes on the walls. You saw and felt how everything was shaking.
8: The death toll has climbed to at least 164. More than 900 others suffered injuries. Secretary of State Marco Rubio says the United States is deploying rescue teams and assistance at the direction of President Trump. A federal judge overseeing the Kennedy Center lawsuit says administrators must

0: provide an update on their future plans for the venue. The judge also wants to know why there's a tarp covering the sign at the front entrance after President Trump's name was removed under court order. NPR's Anastasios Loukas reports.
1: Judge Christopher Cooper ruled that the Kennedy Center administrators must explain their operations and programming plans no later than July 31st. The center's current president and CEO, Matt Floca, has told the court that he plans to present the center's board with several options for both performances and renovations when they meet next month. Judge Cooper also said that the Kennedy Center must explain the purpose and status of the tarp and scaffolding that have been placed over the front of the arts complex, where until recently President Trump's name had been added above President John F. Kennedy's. Anastasia Tsilkas, NPR News.
0: Crews are continuing to battle large wildfires in nearly a dozen states, mostly in the western U.S. NPR's Kirk Sigler reports fires in Utah have forced thousands of people to evacuate their homes.
2: The Cottonwood Fire in southern Utah is threatening homes and a mom-and-pop ski area. It went from just a few acres to 10,000 acres in a day, which is not a surprise to fire managers who have been warning that the West is extraordinarily hot and dry. Utah's Governor Spencer Cox has been pleading with the public to stay vigilant and be careful. Upwards of three-quarters of most wildfires these days are caused by humans, be it a spark from a semi-truck on dry grass by a highway or an illegal campfire. The weather is forecasted to stay hot, with now an increasing chance for thunderstorms. These could do more bad than good. The rain is badly needed, but the winds and lightning could spark more fires. Kirk Sigler, NPR News.
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4: This is CPR News. I'm Bozzy Kanani. Colorado's three largest oil and gas companies must pay roughly $2 million in fines. That's the conclusion of a nearly two-year-long investigation into data fraud. CPR's Sam Brash has more.
5: State regulators approved the fines on Wednesday. They come after an investigation revealed that two environmental consultants, Tasman Geosciences and Eagle Environmental Consultants, falsified test results from old oil and gas wells and spill sites, and then submitted those results on behalf of Colorado's three biggest fossil fuel companies, Civitas, Chevron, and Occidental. Part of the penalty goes to the state, but some is set aside for charitable projects, including support for a geothermal conference at the Colorado School of Mines. I'm Sam Brash, CPR News.
4: Colorado's unemployment rate held steady at 3.9% in May. That's below the U.S. rate of 4.3%. Still, the state's job growth is lagging. Colorado's Labor Department says preliminary data shows no new jobs have been added to Colorado's payrolls over the past 12 months. The quantum tech industry in the state is getting a boost from two executive orders issued by President Trump. CPR's Sarah Mulholland reports.
6: Trump announced a national effort this week to produce a quantum computer capable of doing scientific calculations within 5 years. Colorado is among a handful of states with advanced quantum industries. Quantum technology is still a highly speculative field, but the Denver-based CEO of Elevate Quantum, Jesse Olson, says it's critical for the federal government to be on board for emerging technologies.
7: I do think we need to start preparing for it today.
6: Elevate Quantum is building facilities in Colorado to develop quantum tech. I'm Sarah Mulholland, CPR News.
4: 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Across the state, we can expect cooler weather and more rain today. The threat of severe storms is slightly lower.
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3: This is Morning Edition from CPR News. I'm Bozzy Kanani. It's a medical mystery that dragged on for two decades. Rachel Weaver left an adventurous, outdoorsy life in Alaska for a writing program in Boulder, and then the room started spinning. And it didn't stop. Weaver's new memoir is titled Dizzy. She spoke with Ryan Warner at this year's LitFest in Denver.
4: You barely get into town and you wake up dizzy. Quote, the day that would become the line between before and after. And as a writer, you really have to nail this scene. It's also one of the worst days of your life. And so how do you convey the experience to the reader?
5: By putting myself back in my shoes that day, which I wanted to avoid at all cost for years. But as I kept going through the book, revising, I just kept inching closer and closer to that actual day, to that actual experience. And I had to really sink myself into it to capture it on the page.
4: Was going back more traumatic or more healing? You know, sometimes therapists will have you go through an experience in your past to sort of defang it.
5: Yeah, it was basically like therapy with no therapist. I wouldn't suggest it.
4: Well, the price is right, I guess.
5: Yes. I kept trying to do it when, like, in between all the other things that I do. So I have kids and I have jobs. And so I would have, you know, like an hour before I had to go pick the kids up from fifth grade or whatever. And I would try to get myself in there. And sometimes I would get back to, you know, whatever that traumatic thing I was writing about. But then it took so long to come out of it, right? I mean, I would see these other moms that pick up and they'd be like, what have you been doing today? And I'm like reliving the worst day of my life. So I actually decided that I couldn't do it that way, that I needed to do it all at once and separate from my life. So I applied to writing residencies and I went to one in Wyoming. And I spent 7 days writing like 15, 16 hours a day so that I could stay in the horribleness of it. Yeah. And writing.
4: Did you sleep in that period?
5: I did.
4: Oh, you
5: did. I mostly just slept. Yeah, because I would exhaust myself. The whole medical narrative was written in that period of time, mostly for that exact reason, because I was having so much trouble getting back there and then doing life at the same time. So I just needed to relive it in a very vivid way to capture it on the page.
4: Did you cry a lot during that period?
5: I was like the weird girl at the residency because no one really knew what I was doing. And they would all like hang out at night around the campfire and chat about all their awesome things they were doing in the day. And I was just in the corner feeling sad. But it worked. I mean, it worked because then I could revise it without having to go back quite so deeply, because once I was there and I got it on the page, then it was on the page.
4: In this scene, again, when you wake up mysteriously dizzy, you use a slew of verbs: spinning, moving, rushing, sloshing, rolling, shimmying, tilting, roller coastering, lurching, swinging. How much did you rely on a thesaurus?
5: I mean, now that you list them out like that, maybe that's one too many. I feel like...
4: I'm so grateful you didn't just use spinning over and over and over again. Yeah. I'm impressed by the variety of ways you were able to express this scene.
5: And I think that gets back to, you know, really sitting in the moment that particular day or all the days after that, whatever day I was writing about, I knew that I was back in it deeply when I was coming up with a different way to describe it, because it was all those things. It was never just the one thing, but I didn't put all those words to it really in the moment until later.
4: In reading it, I felt dizzy.
5: Yeah, sorry. That's hard.
4: You're not sorry.
5: I'm a little sorry. I mean, I'm not that sorry.
4: I mean, the reader feeling dizzy is your success, is it not?
5: Yeah, that was the point.
4: Yeah.
5: I set out to write a book that enabled, or hopefully enabled, people to experience something that they hopefully never will, but could help them understand, you know, in this case, dizziness, but really invisible illness in general.
4: What diagnosis stuck?
5: Vestibular migraine.
4: Vestibular migraine.
5: Yes.
4: How many years into the journey before you heard that term?
5: I mean, it was tossed around a little early on, but then always sort of shrugged. You know, like maybe this, I don't know, but you didn't respond to the drug, so probably not.
4: So there's a drug for vestibular migraines.
5: I mean, so here's the thing. Vestibular migraine didn't show up in the research until 2006. Which is when I woke up dizzy. So most...
4: Wait, you got a brand spanking new.
5: Yeah, I'm so lucky.
4: I mean, obviously this had existed, but they identify it and your body's like, that one.
5: That's what I'll have, yes, yes.
4: So your evolution is the research's evolution.
5: Yes, I think so. I mean, it happened sort of simultaneously. I mean, when I got to the doctor 10 years in... that said, I really think you have vestibular migraine. I was like, why didn't I find you 10 years ago? And he said, if you had shown up here in my migraine clinic 10 years ago, I don't think I would have known to identify it as such.
4: Oh my goodness.
5: So I don't think, I mean, a lot of my journey, I think, was waiting for the research and the knowledge of the research to catch up to me.
4: You've used the term migraine and migrainers, and I want to be really clear. Migraines can be dizziness without headache.
5: Yes, there are abdominal migraines. There are all sorts of variations of migraine.
4: And dizzying migraines.
5: Vestibular migraines, abdominal migraines, classic migraines where, you know, it's the headache and with the aura. There's migraine without aura. There's many things.
4: How dizzy are you on this stage?
5: I'm
4: right
5: fine.
4: Now?
5: I'm not dizzy. Yay!
3: That was Rachel Weaver of Louisville. Her new memoir is called Dizzy. She was speaking there with Ryan Warner at this year's Lit Fest in Denver. They discuss treatment and navigating our Byzantine healthcare system in the Colorado Matters podcast. This is Morning Edition from CPR.
6: Most whiskey is aged in barrel houses. One Kentucky distillery is taking a different approach, floating barges.
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6: I'm Scott Detrow. We will visit some bourbon floating on the Mississippi River. 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
9: Live from NPR News in Washington, I'm Dave Mattingly. Search and rescue efforts are underway in Venezuela, where a pair of powerful earthquakes has left people dead and injured and others trapped in debris. The U.S. Geological Survey says a quake with a magnitude of 7.5 struck yesterday, less than a minute after one measuring 7.2. At least 164 people are confirmed dead. A group of Americans exposed to hantavirus on a cruise ship have officially cleared their 42-day quarantine. It was enforced by the Centers for Disease Control and Prevention, as NPR's Ping Huang reports.
10: Since mid-May, 18 Americans have been monitored daily for fever, muscle aches, and chills. Dr. Brendan Jackson with CDC says none of them developed hantavirus disease despite possible exposure to the Andes virus strain on the ship.
11: CDC, together with state and local health departments across the country, completed the 42-day monitoring period for all U.S. citizens identified as having potential exposure to Andes virus. And everyone is home safe.
10: This concludes a fraught quarantine period in which one passenger was repeatedly ordered to stay at the National Quarantine Unit in Nebraska. The strict quarantine was pushed by Trump administration officials who had criticized COVID lockdowns and went against the CDC's own review, which found that remaining at the facility was not medically necessary. Ping Huang, NPR News.
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3: This is CPR News. I'm Bozzy Kanani. Voters will decide this fall whether to set aside a dedicated portion of the state budget to fund roads and bridges. CPR's Benta Berkland has more.
12: The Colorado Contractors Association is running an initiative to change the state constitution to require Colorado to spend roughly 2% of the budget on roads and bridges. The money would come from existing sales taxes on fuel, vehicles, and auto parts. Backers say Colorado has failed to adequately fund roads and diverted money elsewhere. Opponents, including Democrats at the State House, say the initiative is a money grab from contractors that would stifle funding for other key budget priorities, such as education and health care. Democrats passed a bill last session to neutralize the ballot measure's impact for several years, should voters approve it. I'm Benta Berkland, CPR News.
3: Unaffiliated voters in Colorado are returning ballots for the Democratic primary at twice the rate as for the Republican primary. Almost 200,000 unaffiliated voters have returned a ballot so far. Overall, a little more than 500,000 ballots have been returned for Colorado's primary election. Ballots must be received by 7 p.m. on Tuesday. Colorado Democratic Representative Brittany Pedersen says she's stunned that President Trump called off signing a housing reform package yesterday. The bill passed both chambers with overwhelming support this week, and Pedersen notes Congress hasn't made housing investments like this in almost 30 years.
13: It does address streamlining and reducing costs, trying to create regulations that reduce barriers, increasing incentives to build homes, and it also, one of the most important pieces, is making sure that private equity can't come and buy up our single-family homes.
3: President Trump has said that Congress must first pass an election bill that Democrats oppose. Vail and Alamosa are some of the latest Colorado cities to cancel their 4th of July fireworks due to high fire danger. With the state facing high temperatures and a historic drought, communities across the state have decided to nix their pyrotechnics. Fruita, Aspen, and Lakewood are some of the few that will feature drone shows instead of traditional fireworks. This is CPR News.
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14: This is Morning Edition from NPR News. I'm E. Martinez in Los Angeles, California.
15: And I'm Michelle Martin in Washington, D.C. Good morning. Fertilizer prices are finally falling now that the Strait of Hormuz is reopening. That should be a relief to American farmers. But as NPR's Kirk Sigler reports, it's likely to be months before supply chains ease and farmers get any real break.
16: For Ryan Poe, the headlines about fertilizer going down thanks to a tentative peace deal with Iran should come with a qualifier. He's a fifth-generation wheat farmer near the tiny town of Hartline, Washington.
17: Maybe a global supplier of fertilizer sees that kind of instant price change, but like for me on the farm, there's been no change in fertilizer price
16: Poe already bought most of his for the year, and as we're talking, he's putting it on fields he needs to keep weeds off of before he plants this fall. He figures he spent 23% more on fertilizer than last year before the war.
17: It's like the sticker shock of like, okay, yeah, this is definitely higher than last year.
16: Farmers are equally eager for relief from high diesel prices, but a recent USDA report predicts energy and fertilizer prices won't go down substantially until 2027. Before the turmoil in the Middle East, Poe was already dealing with low wheat prices, the effects of inflation, and President Trump's second trade war in 10 years. It's a pile-on.
17: It's just definitely not a fun time to be in ag.
16: Where and what you farm can make a difference. Many farmers in the Midwest locked in their fertilizer before the closure of the Strait of Hormuz. They get a lot of it from Canada anyway.
18: In South Dakota here, all in all, things are looking better than, say, 6 months ago.
16: Grain farmers like Kevin Deinert in Mount Vernon, South Dakota, are now in speculation mode when it comes to buying fertilizer for next year. Do they just buy now while the price is starting to fall? But what if the Iran deal doesn't hold or there's some other crisis next week?
18: Say within the last 10 to 15 years, I don't think we have seen things fluctuate as rapidly as we see now.
16: Deinert says to cope, he's being aggressive with buying as well as marketing and getting used to making quick decisions. Next door in Iowa, soybean farmer Dave Walton decided to buy less fertilizer this year, and so he's using less, trying to stretch it out through the end of the year.
19: Every time I pull a tractor into a field, it just costs more because everything has gone up. The squeeze on our margin is real.
16: Walton thinks he can hang on in part due to recent federal relief aid, but the same may not be said for many of his neighbors. That could have devastating effects on the rural economy. Kirk Sigler, NPR News, Boise.
14: When Iran plays a World Cup game against Egypt tomorrow, there will be more than just the drama on the field. Iran's head coach says his squad is the most oppressed team at the tournament this year due to U.S.-imposed visa and travel restrictions. But those hassles pale in comparison to the pressures Iran's government places on its own athletes. Here's NPR's Arzu Rezvani.
20: Iran's road to the World Cup has been tough.
21: Welcome to this PBS News special report. Today, the U.S. and Israel launched an unprecedented joint attack on Iran.
20: When the U.S. and Israel launched their war in February, it derailed trainings and practice tournaments in Iran. The team's tune-up games before the World Cup were all on the road, like this one against Nigeria, broadcast on Football Live.
22: So that's got things on the way.
20: And even as the World Cup approached, the U.S. issued visas for Iran's team just before the tournament kicked off and denied visas for several support staff. After U.S. authorities barred the team from entering the states more than a day before opening matches, Iran's squad moved its training base from Arizona to Mexico.
23: So when you add all of that, it makes it very challenging for the players to prepare themselves for the World Cup games.
20: That's Afshin Ghotbi. He was the head coach of Iran's national soccer team from 2009 to 2011. Ghotbi says the U.S. imposed travel hassles are robbing Iran's squad of precious time to acclimate.
23: Just the fact that you can't be in the country that you're playing, in my opinion, can create a psychological stress and create a little bit of the logistical stress having to travel longer distances. And I think that is a disadvantage.
20: It's unfair treatment, says Ghotbi, that Iran's players are kind of used to, even during the offseason.
23: Visas and even the military service for some of the young players has in the past been a little bit of a roadblock for Iranian players to have a chance to play in the top leagues around the world.
20: Beyond this World Cup and this team, Iran is one of the toughest places to play sports. In the 1990s, the late Supreme Leader Ali Khamenei declared that athletes had a duty to bring pride and glory to the nation. From that moment on, the state started following and controlling its athletes, policing what they say and surveilling what they do. Again, former Iranian coach Ghotbi.
23: Are they being monitored? Yes. When the Iranian national team travels, there's security around them. How much is just making sure nothing bad happens, and how much of it's for stopping people seeking political asylum? I'll leave it to people's imagination.
20: 28-year-old Hadi Tiranvalipour doesn't have to imagine it. He lived it.
24: When I was in the Iranian national team and we decided to go for the Asian championship, you cannot imagine they prepared 2-3 people to just only control the athlete, to don't go anywhere.
20: For nearly a decade, Hadi was a member of Iran's national taekwondo team. But a few years ago, during nationwide protests, he spoke out on state-run television in favor of expanding women's rights.
24: After the program, they told me this is out of your business. You don't have right to speak about this. And if you want to speak, you should pay the price.
20: The celebrated taekwondo champion lost it all, his team, his job, his livelihood. Hadi is now a refugee in Italy, where he still practices taekwondo and is still monitored by Iranian authorities.
24: Now, while I'm talking with you, maybe it's kind of a little bit dangerous for my family. You know, I spoke with the one media, and after that, they started to warning about my family. Hadi doesn't have right to speak. Please speak with Hadi to don't talk about this issue. But I cannot, you know. Now it's my responsibility for my people.
20: It's been hard for Hadi to watch this World Cup. He's noticed a couple of players missing from the team after they criticized the government. One is in prison. Sean Sadri, who studies Iran sports, politics, and media at the University of Alabama, says Iran's athletes are ultimately stuck.
0: Outside Iran, they're criticized for representing the government and representing the state emblem. But inside Iran, any defiance puts their careers, their freedoms, and their families at risk.
20: Indeed, at many of the World Cup media briefings, Iran's players have said very little about the political situation, saying they're just here to play soccer. Anything more could cost them everything. Arzu Rezvani, NPR News, Los Angeles.
14: All right, there's a full slate of World Cup games today. The best one that I'm eyeballing is Japan taking on Sweden. That's at Arlington, Texas. And then a couple of other games, Germany taking on Ecuador and the United States taking on Turkey. United States and Germany each trying to finish group play unbeaten. So lots of great World Cup action coming up this Thursday. This is NPR News.
3: If you're an adventurous diner who loves to experience food from countries around the world, there are many places in Aurora you'll want to check out. We'll have the latest installment in our series featuring many of those international restaurants coming up in about 10 minutes. 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Good morning. I'm Bozzy Kanani. After an active night of severe weather along the Front Range and the Eastern Plains, there are even more storms in the forecast for today. However, the National Weather Service says there is lower risk that the storms today will be severe. All the rain that we have gotten has led to flooding in some places. In Evergreen, it prompted rapid rises along Bear Creek with reports of damaged bridges. And CDOT has closed U.S. Highway 6 between Golden and Colorado 119 following multiple rock slides that were triggered by the overnight rain there. That closure should continue through the day. This is CPR.
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1: You're listening to Morning Edition here on CPR News. I'm Bozzy Kanani. U.S. Forest Service employees were in Washington, D.C. to urge Congress to fight the Trump administration's proposed reorganization. The firefighters, researchers, and union representatives argued the move will weaken the agency. Buzz Heddick from Montana says the reorganization has led to the closure of his research lab.
2: If we want to continue to have really good management of our forests and rangelands, this has to continue. This data cannot be lost, and once it's lost, it's going to be pretty much gone forever.
1: The USDA has defended the reorganization, saying it will simplify the chain of command and strengthen local partnerships. As part of the reorg, Fort Collins is one of six towns that will host a Forest Service Operational Service Center. There's more rain in the forecast today, but the National Weather Service says the risk of severe storms is lower today, and there will be lots of cleanup happening in communities that were impacted by last night's severe storms. In Evergreen, heavy rainfall led to flooding of Bear Creek. People in that area are advised to avoid low water crossings and to heed any road closures.
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1: This is Morning Edition from CPR News. I'm Bozzy Kanani. You're about to get another taste of the culinary wonderland that is Aurora. In the fourth and final installment in our series, CPR's Elaine Tassi stopped by two neighboring businesses. One is an Aztec Mexican restaurant, the other an African Caribbean market that sells the staple seasonings and ingredients for preparing a cultural meal.
5: Metro Balderas is an Aztec Mexican restaurant near Iliff Avenue and 225 in Aurora. One thing that makes Aztec Mexican different from Mexican is a protein-rich texture provider that goes into one of their four house-made salsas.
6: Ancestors eat it before, which is la de chapulines, which is like a cricket. It's not a cricket, but I can...
5: Wait, hold on. So, did you just say that you're going to be using crickets in the salsa?
6: Yes. It's not exactly the crickets. It's a different name, but it's similar to cricket.
5: It's actually roasted grasshoppers. Metro Balderas owner Moctezuma Luna buys them pre-roasted from a company that imports them from Mexico. He grinds them with a mortar and pestle and sprinkles them into his salsa.
6: We put the garlic, salt, onions, the crickets, and we blend them, and after that, we put the green tomato and the habanero.
5: Is this habanero?
6: Yeah, that one is habanero.
5: Photojournalist Kevin Beatty shows up to take some pictures of the seven-table spot that opened 3 years ago on Cinco de Mayo in 2023. We both try a taco with grasshopper salsa.
7: All right, Elaine, you ready?
5: Yes,
7: okay.
5: I'm ready.
7: So, trying this pastor, my favorite. That's delicious.
5: Luna learned about Aztec food and culture from his mother, who's from La Puebla, a state in Mexico that was once part of the Aztec Empire. That was a Mesoamerican civilization that controlled 80,000 square miles from the Gulf of Mexico to the Pacific Ocean from 1428 until its defeat almost a century later. His mother's native language is Nahuatl. Now she's in her 90s, but he says she looks much younger.
6: And she's still walking straight, and she's walking fast.
5: About 45 years ago, when Luna was about 6 years old, he would join his mother on train trips from La Puebla, which was part of the Aztec region, to Mexico City. They would arrive at the Metro Balderas station, which is how the restaurant got its name.
6: And we have not a restaurant, but like a little place in the street. And she sold them quesadillas, sopes, and huaraches. I tattoo with the customers, and I make it the transactions and everything. Because my mom, she speaks only the horror language. We sell in a lot of staff and that's on the mercado. We do it every Wednesday to the Metro Balderas station. Always take that train to go to the mercado.
5: He hopes one day to have a bigger restaurant with a piano player singing Mexican bolero music.
0: Well, thank you so much for letting us come here and talk with you.
6: No, thank you. Thank you.
0: It was a lot of fun, and thank you for the delicious food.
6: Thank you. Thank you, guys, to come.
5: Takeout is also what people do next door at Kingston International Market. It specializes in frozen beef patties and supplies people can use to cook at home, food from African and Caribbean countries. Co-owner Love Awan Yi shows me around the aisles. Jerk seasoning is one of the most popular items.
8: Jerk seasoning for chicken, beef, anything is very popular because if you want to really make your fish or your meat really authentic, people get this.
5: She says jerk seasoning and red palm oil are among the best-selling products.
8: Yeah. Some people will watch on YouTube to practice what they
9: what they find
8: on YouTube. But they want the recipe, they want the product, so they look for us and they find us here.
5: Love met her husband Enoch on a college campus in Nigeria. They moved to Colorado over 20 years ago. At one point, he was teaching at the now-closed Colorado Free University. He opened the market to fulfill a requirement for the school.
9: That college required that individuals that will teach for them will not teach from theoretical perspective, but from practice.
5: When he discovered it was fun to run the store, he decided to just keep doing it. Their biggest seller of prepared food is frozen Jamaican beef patties.
9: There are two companies that make them in New York, so we carry for both companies. So they come in cases of 50. Yeah, we have jerk chicken too, and we have curry chicken in addition to all of these choices.
8: We have curry chicken, we have jerk chicken, we have beef and cheese.
5: Finding the right spices and ingredients is what separates Mexican from Mexican Aztec food. And Love says finding that certain spice or ingredient is how to elevate African or Caribbean recipes in YouTube videos as well.
8: You have to use it to give you the flavor that you're really looking for.
5: Like the takeout tacos with roasted grasshopper salsa and the milder spicy Jamaican beef patties, this four-part series on the foodie wonderland that is Aurora is all wrapped up. I'm Elaine Tassie, CPR News.

Morning Edition continues here on CPR News. I'm Bozzy Kanani. Well, here's a sound you might have heard this week if you live or travel along the I-25 corridor, or especially on the Eastern Plains. Hail has hit. Morning Edition continues here on CPR News. I'm Bozzy Kanani. Well, here's a sound you might have heard this week if you live or travel along the I-25 corridor, or especially on the Eastern Plains. Hail has hit different parts of the state, with some balls of ice reaching up to 4

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1: Eggs probably would be the best way to say it because they were really big.
2: Hail the size of eggs, what nobody ever wants to see. It was a rare overnight hailstorm. And more storms may come later today, especially to areas along the I-25 corridor and to the east. The National Weather Service says there will be fewer storms today, and they should be less intense. Still, there is the chance that a few of them could become severe, mainly on the eastern plains. Otherwise, forecasters say that we can expect notably cooler temperatures today. You can read more about the recent storms and see photos at CPR.org.
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1: You're listening to Morning Edition here on CPR News. I'm Bozzy Kanani. Good morning. After an active night of severe weather along the Front Range and the Eastern Plains, cleanup and repair work starts today. Evergreen Fire and Rescue is asking people to hold off on driving through the area this morning after several inches of rain from overnight created flooding and mud and rock slides. There are reports of damaged bridges near Bear Creek. Crews are evaluating the area to assess conditions, and they're encouraging commuters to delay their departures a bit until the crews have had a chance to check the safety of the roads near flooding. U.S. Highway 6 through Clear Creek Canyon is closed this morning in both directions because of multiple rock slides overnight. Drivers are advised to take alternate routes for access between Blackhawk and Golden, and that highway is expected to be closed throughout the afternoon. This is CPR News.
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1: This is Morning Edition from CPR News. I'm Bozzy Kanani. Summer in Colorado can feel at times like a laundry list of biblical conditions. The hail, the drought, the heat, and yeah, even occasional swarms of locusts. But state emergency management teams have to contend with more than just acts of God.
8: These projects haven't been done, and we haven't done as much as we could to, you know, mitigate the wildfire risk going into the season because of that.
1: Kevin Klein is the director for the state's Division of Homeland Security and Emergency Management. His department is still waiting on around $50 million from the federal government to prepare for natural disasters. It's a situation that's become familiar for Coloradans under President Trump. CPR's Ishan Takor has more and spoke with Arlo Perez Esquivel.
9: So Ishan, what exactly is the $50 million for?
10: Yeah, so those funds fall into a couple of different buckets, but broadly, there are 13 different projects that are still waiting for FEMA funds in Colorado. And those projects are really for mitigation, and that means preparing places for disasters, you know, not just cleaning up after the fact. So, for example, a local utility applied to clear overgrown vegetation near power lines in rural Rio Blanco County, that's on the western slope. And it turns out that same area was later burned by the Lee wildfire last year, before that project got any funding. So local governments across the state have already spent millions on some of these projects, with the expectation that they'd later be reimbursed by FEMA. But now they're stuck waiting, and other projects never even got off the ground in the first place.
9: To make sure I'm understanding this correctly, with your Rio Blanco County example, are you saying that they could have actually avoided a disaster with access to FEMA funding?
10: So not entirely. You know, the Lee fire was too big and too hot to say that mitigation would have completely avoided disaster. But Chris Reidinger, the engineering manager with the White River Electric Association, so that's the utility that operates the power lines, he felt like the project might have made it less destructive.
11: We think that our damage to our infrastructure was worse because we did not get that vegetation mitigated.
10: The Lee fire ultimately caused around $25 million in damages to White River Electric's infrastructure. And even though the utility applied for a federal hazard mitigation grant all the way back in 2022, they still haven't seen a dime. And as that delay drags on, Carrie Matriciano, the utility's member relations manager, she said the risk of wildfire just continues to grow.
12: It sometimes feels like you're a ticking time bomb. If one good lightning strike gets a hold of you first.
9: A ticking time bomb. That is terrifying to think about. You said that White River Electric applied for federal money nearly 5 years ago, right?
10: Mm-hmm.
9: So that was during the Biden administration. Does that mean that FEMA funding delays are not just a feature of President Trump?
10: Yeah, so if you ask White River, they'd say part of the blame lies with the process to access this hazard mitigation funding. It's super slow, it's bureaucratic, there's a lot of requirements. But it's also fair to say that FEMA itself has been in turmoil under President Trump. So the agency has lost thousands of employees, it doesn't yet have a permanent leader, and it's faced a ton of lawsuits, including from Colorado. Just last month, the Trump administration released recommendations to remake the agency. And one of those recommendations included scrapping and completely overhauling the agency's main mitigation program.
9: Okay, but the Trump administration did deny federal money to Colorado. That was after the Lee and Elk fires last summer. But just to be clear, that is separate from what we've been talking about here, right?
10: Yeah, that's right. So in that situation, President Trump declined to issue a major disaster declaration for those fires. And that meant that White River Electric Association essentially got hit from both sides. You know, the utility was unable to get federal money for mitigation before the fire, and then they also didn't receive any recovery dollars after the fact.
12: When it was denied, it you know, was a bit of a blow to us and to our members, because then now that means somebody else has to pick up that tab.
10: That somebody else is customers who will gradually take on higher costs while White River pays off an emergency line of credit.
9: So, Vinishan, where does that leave the counties that have come to rely on FEMA funding to help them get ready for those disasters?
10: Yeah, frankly, in a tough spot. So Greeley, for example, they had to look for new ways to fund an infrastructure upgrade after the Trump administration canceled another mitigation program. So that one was called the Building Resilient Infrastructure and Communities Program, and that was canceled last April. So Greeley was eventually, with much effort, you know, able to secure some money, but it was less than the original funds that was promised to it by FEMA. And the city had to sell bonds in order to make up some of that difference. And the new FEMA money, you know, that still hasn't been released to them yet. So had the Trump administration not canceled their original grant, their project would have already been done months ago in time for a potentially dangerous wildfire season this year.
1: That's CPR's Ishan Takor reporting. It is now 8:51.
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16: From Marketplace in Washington, I'm Kimberly Adams. The U.S. dollar hit a more than one-year high this week on the U.S. dollar index, which measures the greenback against a basket of foreign currencies. The dollar's up about 5% since dipping to a recent low in late January before the Iran war started. Marketplace's Mitchell Hartman has more.
17: The dollar's recent rise is mainly driven by differential economic growth and interest rate expectations between the U.S. and other big economies. U.S. economic growth has been strong recently, and consumers continue to spend it up. Jonas Golterman at Capital Economics says the Federal Reserve is responding as expected.
18: They've stopped talking about cutting interest rates, and they've started talking about hiking interest rates.
17: Meanwhile, Europe, the UK, and other developed economies are hurting more from the spike in energy prices and can't afford to hike interest rates without squelching growth.
18: And so that differential moves in favor of the US, and the dollar strengthens.
17: And here's what the recent dollar strengthening is not, says Joseph Gagnon at the Peterson Institute for International Economics, investors fleeing to safety in troubled times.
19: This is not a safe haven fight. The April 2025 Liberation Day tariffs, coupled with all the anti-foreigner rhetoric, has really dented the safe haven attractiveness of the dollar.
17: Gagnon says what's going on here is just the heightened lure of U.S. interest rates and dollar-valued assets, plus the underlying pull of our big, relatively strong economy.
19: Investors just love U.S. financial assets.
17: Which keeps the dollar strong. I'm Mitchell Hartman for Marketplace.
16: We're coming up on a July 1st start to changes in federal student loan programs. But last night, a judge issued a temporary injunction that blocks one of those changes, a cap on the amount students aiming to be physician's assistants can take out. Opponents of the change argued the cap was too low and would harm the worker pipeline for these jobs and sued the government over it. Todd Pickard is the president of the American Academy of Physician Associates, one of the groups suing.
20: Well, the good news is that it gets PA trainees very close to what they need, because the median cost of PA training is around $100,000, which matches the new loan limits. When you're in PA school, you can't work. You're training 60 to 80 hours a week. So, yes, I agree that it's not the same program that we had, but it's the best option for the program that we have.
16: Let's do the numbers. The Dow Jones Industrial Average is up 766 points. That's 1.5%. The S&P 500 is up 0.6%. That's 47 points. And the NASDAQ is basically flat, down less than 1 point. The Supreme Court ruled this morning states can't hold the chemical company Monsanto liable for not warning people about alleged cancer risks from its Roundup weed killer, potentially blocking thousands of lawsuits. Monsanto's parent company, Bayer, stock jumped on the news. It's now up more than 16%. Also this morning, we got the monthly PCE report. Core inflation rose 3.4% in May.
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16: According to the ACLU, state lawmakers have introduced more than 500 bills targeting LGBTQ people in the 2026 legislative session. And those policies have economic consequences. Todd Sears is the CEO of the business advocacy group Out Leadership and joins me to discuss their latest state LGBTQ plus business climate index. Todd, good morning.
21: Good morning, Kimberly. Thanks for having me.
16: What really determines where a state ranks in your list?
21: How either affirming or negative the governor is, the state legislators. We actually added the attorneys general this year, but also do state residents have the opportunity to have access to health care, specifically trans health care, trans medical benefits? Can they change their driver's license to match their gender identity? Can trans youth participate in sports? So if you have an employee, for example, that has a trans or non-binary child, in 29 states, they're losing access to both healthcare and the ability to participate in sports in their schools.
16: What about some of the states that moved down in the ranking? From a business perspective, what's at stake for those states?
21: Well, let's just talk about talent, for example. If you think about replacing an employee, what does that actually cost? If you think about tourism, we've seen a decline in tourism across the United States in the last 24 months, and specifically in anti-LGBTQ states. It all comes down to risk and risk calculus. And states are now having to navigate laws for their employees and the families of their employees that they never had before. And if you look at the broader spectrum of so many of these laws, when they do actually go before the federal judges, they have been struck down. They have been given injunctions. But the fact that they have been introduced creates a culture in these states that's unwelcoming, not just to LGBTQ people, but the next generation. Over 25% of Gen Z Americans identify as LGBTQ plus, and they're paying attention.
0: There are now state and federal policies in place that can really penalize companies for diversity, equity, inclusion policies that could be more inclusive to LGBTQ plus folks. How are you talking to companies about navigating this space?
21: When it comes down to the legalities, diversity and inclusion is actually not illegal. And the smart companies actually do understand that. Now, language and making sure that everything is inclusive as possible is incredibly important. And so messaging has been one of the major things the companies have had to navigate. But I always remind them that they didn't enter this conversation 20 years ago because they were just nice people. They entered this conversation because they knew that inclusion drove business results. And that's why they've done this for so long. So
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21: Major things the companies have had to navigate. But I always remind them that they didn't enter this conversation 20 years ago because they were just nice people. They entered this conversation because they knew that inclusion drove business results. And that's why they've done this for so long. So the smart companies out there are continuing to navigate and invest in inclusive.

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6: From CPR News, this is Colorado Matters. Today, the story of one woman in recovery from an eating disorder. Her challenges started when she was very young.
7: My mom didn't know what else to do, so she took me to the ER, and then they said that I needed to be transferred to a medical unit.
6: The Eating Recovery Center in Denver has seen an uptick in younger kids needing treatment. 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Then, how the San Luis Valley overcame a justice system in crisis. Later, we raised the curtain on a theater company in Colorado Springs with half a century under its belt. Plus, join us for a hike up Colorado's only active volcano. Yes, volcano.
8: Like, this is two steps forward, one step back, because sometimes you feel like you're more sliding backwards than going forwards.
6: Now news.
9: Live from NPR News in Washington, I'm Windsor Johnston. The Supreme Court has handed the Trump administration two major victories on immigration and a pair of closely watched cases. In one decision, the justices cleared the way to block asylum seekers from entering the United States before they can apply for protection. In another 6-3 decision, the court allowed the Trump administration to begin ending temporary protected status, or TPS, for thousands of migrants who've been living and working legally in the U.S. Beyond immigration, the Supreme Court ruled to overturn a jury verdict for a Missouri man who claimed the weed killer Roundup caused his cancer. NPR's Carrie Johnson reports the court's conservative majority says those state claims are preempted by federal pesticide law.
10: Justice Brett Kavanaugh delivered the 7-2 court ruling, which hands a victory to Monsanto and its new owner, Bayer. The company had been facing billions of dollars in claims over glyphosate, the key ingredient in its popular weed killer. The court majority says federal law overrides lawsuits in state courts over the company's alleged failure to warn about the product. Plaintiff lawyers say the Supreme Court's now given a shield to corporate America and slammed the courthouse doors on people sickened by pesticides. The Trump administration sided with Bayer in the case. Consumer advocates worry the ruling will shift power from states trying to protect residents when federal regulations fall short. Carrie Johnson, NPR News.
9: In another Supreme Court ruling, the justices struck down a gun law in Hawaii that required people to get permission from property owners before bringing firearms onto private land. The 6-3 ruling said the requirement placed an unconstitutional burden on the right to keep and bear arms. The Trump administration says it's sending assistance to Venezuela after a pair of powerful earthquakes struck the nation last night. NPR's Michelle Kellerman reports the United Nations is also gearing up a response.
11: Secretary of State Marco Rubio says he's spoken with Venezuela's interim president and says the country needs a lot of help digging through the rubble. The U.S. is sharing satellite imagery and sending rescue teams from Virginia and California.
12: Those are the acute, like short-term needs over the next 48 to 72 hours, because in search and rescue, you're trying to get to people while you can still save their lives. They're buried under rubble.
11: The UN's top humanitarian official, Tom Fletcher, says his office is coordinating the deployment of teams from around the world. Even before the earthquakes, he writes, nearly 8 million people in Venezuela were in need of humanitarian support. Michelle Kellerman.

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1: Stocks are trading higher on Wall Street at this hour. The Dow was up 586 points. 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
3: This is CPR News. I'm Bozzy Kanani. Colorado's three largest oil and gas companies must pay roughly $2 million in fines. That's the conclusion of a nearly two-year-long investigation into data fraud. CPR's Sam Brash has more.
4: State regulators approved the fines on Wednesday. They come after an investigation revealed that two environmental consultants, Tasman Geosciences and Eagle Environmental Consultants, falsified test results from old oil and gas wells and spill sites, and then submitted those results on behalf of Colorado's three biggest fossil fuel companies, Civitas, Chevron, and Occidental. Part of the penalty goes to the state, but some is set aside for charitable projects, including support for a geothermal conference at the Colorado School of Mines. I'm Sam Brash, CPR News.
3: Colorado's unemployment rate held steady at 3.9% in May. That's below the U.S. rate of 4.3%. Still, the state's job growth is lagging. Colorado's Labor Department says preliminary data shows no new jobs have been added to Colorado's payrolls over the past year. Colorado's quantum tech businesses are optimistic after President Trump signed executive orders to advance the industry. Quantum tech is still in its early stages, but Elevate Quantum CEO Jesse Owen says support from the government can help it get off the ground.
5: Government plays a pretty critical role in getting technologies from idea into a commercializable product.
3: This is CPR News.
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8: This is Colorado Matters from CPR News and KRCC. I'm Chandra Thomas-Whitfield. Girls start to worry about their weight early, some before they turn 10 years old. And by the age of 14, well over a half of girls say they are trying to lose weight. That's according to statistics from ANAD, a National Eating Disorders Association. It also means eating disorders begin early. Lauren Terrell heads up child and adolescent programs at Denver's Eating Recovery Center.
9: Over the last 18 months, I would say that we've seen a pretty dramatic increase for kids ages 8 to 12 in the presentation on need for eating disorder treatment.
8: So this year, the Eating Recovery Center in Denver launched a special program to treat children ages 8 to 12. Terrell says there are likely many reasons younger kids seem to be struggling with eating disorders. One, not surprisingly, is social media.
9: There's a lot of pressure in our society to adhere to certain beauty standards, to certain body ideals. We have a very high level of diet culture in our society. And with the increase of social media, kids and people at large just have more access to that type of content than they ever had before.
8: Content, Terrell says, that can spread misinformation about dieting, nutrition, and exercise, and can encourage destructive thinking.
9: There's content out there that even goes so far as to be like pro-anorexia, people that are actively promoting anorexia and eating disorder behavior.
8: She said the center decided it needed a new program tailored to younger kids because they learn differently.
9: They do a lot of learning and processing through play, and they don't have the same level of verbal skills that adolescents and adults have. We also know that if a kid comes in, let's say they're 10 and they have a malnourished brain, that could potentially indicate that their development is actually younger than their chronological age.
8: Several years ago, Luisa Castellanos was treated at Denver's Eating Recovery Center. She's 18 now and lives in Cleveland, Ohio. Castellanos told my colleague Andrea Dukakis that her eating issues began early.
10: My first sort of disorder thoughts started around age 7, but I was officially diagnosed with an eating disorder when I was 11.
11: What were your thoughts around that? I'm just trying to imagine being really young and starting to think about those issues.
10: Yeah, so originally I had a lot of like OCD related thoughts, body image, that sort of thing. And then when I was 11, I also developed a phobia of an allergic reaction. And so that kind of prompted the start of my eating disorder, which later turned into anorexia.
11: And did you relate the phobia to the question of what you might eat and what it might cause if you ate it?
10: Yes, I avoided eating when I didn't have to because I was really afraid that my throat would close. And I thought I was super scared of it, but now I kind of know that it was just my way of not really fully understanding what was happening to me or going on in my mind with my body image issues. And so I projected it as a fear when I didn't really know what else to do.
11: And at what point did you or your family realize this was a problem?
10: The first time we realized something was wrong was when we were on winter vacation and we went to go visit my grandmother in Chicago. And I was not able to eat for a couple days while we were there because I was just so afraid of having an allergic reaction. And it was the middle of the night and I began having a panic attack. And my mom didn't know what else to do. So she took me to the ER. And then they said that I needed to be transferred to a medical unit. And so at this time, we didn't really fully know what was going on. But once I got to the medical unit, we talked with a bunch of people and they suspected ARFID, avoidant restrictive food intake disorder. And so then I was referred to the EMILY program.
11: And this wasn't an issue where your peers were talking about weight. This was more about kind of your own thinking.
10: Yes. Later on, though, when I returned to treatment for the second or third time, like talk of weight and numbers from my peers definitely was a big trigger, but not when I was 11.
11: And as you said, you ended up in treatment a few times. Tell me about that initial treatment, how old you were, and what it was like.
10: So the first time I went to treatment, it was like a day program here. My parents, we were recommended to go to residential, but I was so young and my parents didn't even really know much about this whole eating disorder thing at the time. And they wanted to keep me nearby home. So we decided to give day treatment a try. I was 11 when I was first admitted to that program. And then later on when I went to ERC, I was 13.
11: And ERC is Eating Recovery Center. I understand you were one of the younger ones being treated. And I want you to talk about the age difference and what effect that may have had on you back then, because in many ways, your case is an example of why the center has launched this special treatment program for younger kids.
10: Yeah. So especially the first time when I was 11, most of the other people were 14 and up. So most of them were about 14 through 17, the ones that I knew at the time. It was kind of a challenge for me because I felt almost like the odd one out. It was hard for me to connect with the peers, the other patients there, which is something that I really craved throughout my recovery, to have that support system of others kind of knowing what you're going through. But it was a challenge to do that because they were much older than me. I also did end up picking up some behaviors from hearing these older girls talking about sort of their eating disorders. I got many new ideas of ways to engage with my eating disorder. It definitely brought up a lot of triggers.
11: So you were at Eating Recovery Center in Denver, and I wonder what helped you most during your time in treatment. You were an inpatient there.
10: I was a very stubborn patient. I had a hard time complying with treatments a lot of the time. And so there were periods of time where my team at Eating Recovery Center was kind of at a loss, like, what do we do now? Because I just would not comply and I would refuse the help.
11: And at one point you had to have a feeding tube. Is that right?
10: Correct. Yeah. And there's not really a clear, like, I was doing not so well and then now I'm doing okay. It was a very like gradual shift. I didn't fully recognize it at first, but looking back, I'm able to see one of the main things that helped me during my time there was a connection that I had with another patient. I was 13 at the time, so the patient was 14, so we were roughly the same age, but having that connection with the patient was very beneficial for me. I was building new friendships after coming home from Eating Recovery Center and losing a lot of my friendships. I was finding hobbies, and so I started to have more of a purpose.
11: And how is your recovery going now? Is it still a struggle, and what have you learned since then?
10: My recovery now is the best it's been in my entire life. I'm at a really solid place in my recovery. For a while, I thought that recovery was kind of like a place, like a destination. You get there and then you're just there. But I'm now realizing it's more of an ongoing journey. It's something that I work on every day because there's still times where I'll have thoughts that are not really something I want to think about, but it's how I get up and continue to move forward and work through those thoughts so that I can continue staying in recovery.
11: What's your sense about your friends and how many deal with weight issues and potential eating disorders?
10: When I was younger, I always thought about how I was really the only one in my whole grade at school who had any of these issues. And as time went on and we got older, I noticed a lot of people would have body image issues, make comments about their weight. So I noticed as we got older, it definitely became more of an issue. And now I know multiple of my friends who have also gone through similar things with an eating disorder.
11: I know you want to be a social worker one day.
10: Yes.
11: What would you tell parents and other caregivers to look for when they might be worried about an eating disorder?
10: A big one, at least, that happened for me and my family was I was very sneaky and trying to lie and hide things a lot. So I became very withdrawn from my family and my connections, and I started isolating more and lying when it came to meal times or anything like that. There was a lot of sneakiness going on.
11: And I know you're not an expert and you're not a social worker yet, but is there anything you would tell parents not to do when they suspect something like this?
10: I think that talking to their child with compassion is really important. Obviously, it's going to be a concern. It's a big concern. But sometimes when people come at you in that moment, when you are already dealing with so much and already have so much fear around all of this, and sometimes you don't even know really fully what's going on with you and you're scared to admit that you're struggling and you don't want to be struggling, it's hard to have other people kind of not get mad at you about it, but kind of show that they may feel guilty or they don't know how to help you. So just kind of like having the family sit there with you, be compassionate, and like show that we will get through this together.
11: Louisa, thanks so much for talking to me.
10: Of course.
8: Louisa Castellanos is 18 years old and lives in Cleveland, Ohio. She spoke with CPR's Andrea Dukakis. Castellanos was treated first for an eating disorder when she was 11 years old and later went into treatment at the Eating Recovery Center in Denver. This year, the center launched a program to treat young people ages 8 to 12. I'm Chandra Thomas-Whitfield. This is Colorado Matters from CPR News and KRCC.
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8: This is Colorado Matters from CPR News and KRCC. I'm Chandra Thomas-Whitfield. It's been a challenging time lately for the justice system in the San Luis Valley. First came the resignation of a reprimanded district attorney. That was followed by an indictment of a sheriff and deputies. After all that, the new DA had a lot to clean up. CPR's Avi Keon went to Alamosa to spend a day with that DA, Ann Kelly.
14: Megan Bagwell knew something was wrong with the San Luis Valley justice system when she found a serial killer case and kept it away from the district attorney. She didn't trust her boss to do his job.
15: I knew we needed help, and I knew I couldn't leave that case within the DA's office alone. I was the only one in my office that even touched that case.
14: Bagwell wasn't the only person concerned about the justice system in Colorado's 12th Judicial District. It covers Alamosa and five other counties in a high-altitude desert with an area that would fit the state of Massachusetts in it.
16: We were a mess. We had a district attorney here that was just absolutely... His idea, what he wanted to do when he was elected, was to not put anybody in jail.
17: Cases weren't being prosecuted. People were being treated with disrespect. People were upset about things not happening. And you can only take excuse after excuse.
18: I can go on and just list all the issues that we had during that time frame.
14: Bagwell, the DA staffer, doesn't worry about major cases anymore. The attorney general and an investigation confirmed complaints that both Alonzo Payne and his staffers belittled and yelled at victims in criminal cases. Payne, who was facing a recall election, resigned. He was later disbarred.
17: That's how bad it is. If anything ever gets to where you're collecting signatures for a recall, that's seriously bad.
14: That's Lori Lasky, an Alamosa County Commissioner. In 2022, Ann Kelly was appointed as the DA. The press release said Kelly would do a, quote, great job, end quote, of rebuilding the embattled office. Payne's tenure burned some bridges. Detective Captain Brandon Birch says Payne made his job harder.
18: We'd get there, ready to testify, and then, you know, oh, never mind, there's a plea on the table. But then the pattern started to set in, and we noticed this was a nonstop thing. It made it really hard being a detective because you would put so much work into your cases, and then you would get no outcome.
14: Police agencies started bypassing the district attorney's office. Alamosa Police Chief George Dingfelder was the chief at Monte Vista during that time.
19: Our drug cases, we were taking them federally, federal prosecutions, because we knew that we weren't going to get any kind of conviction here.
14: Kelly, a solid 5'2", then add 4-inch heels, didn't know how much the DA's office actually needed to be rebuilt.
20: When I got here, what shocked me to learn from some of the chiefs is that they hadn't physically stepped foot in the DA's office since Mr. Payne took over. There was no connection there.
14: When Kelly started the job, she was the only attorney. Now they have 8 lawyers and 22 employees.
20: That's the most lawyers that we've ever had in the DA's office. But if you can imagine, with 4 lawyers covering the work of 8, you were getting burnout left and right.
14: Many of the lawyers she hired, like Amy Stewart, moved before even visiting Alamosa, a city with a population of less than 10,000.
21: Ann kind of cold emailed me off of Indeed, and I was like, well, that's a scam. Like, there's no way that that's happening.
14: But now they all sit in their new offices, inside an old bank.
22: You see where it says Brew Pub? Our building was the second, our office was the second floor of that building. The carpet was, like, torn. There was hazards after hazards.
14: It wasn't a good look for a DA's office.
23: It either smelled like hops from them brewing their beer or burnt coffee beans from them roasting for coffee. So all day long, I was listening to the dishwasher and the cooks jamming out to Eminem.
14: That was only one change. In March, she indicted almost all of the Costilla County Sheriff's Department for second-degree assault, abuse of a corpse, and more. It was a big deal for county residents.
24: I was happy that somebody finally listened and was going to make somebody accountable for something. I think people's reports weren't going to be heard on deaf ears now.
14: Darius Allen, a former county commissioner, was skeptical at first.
16: And when I heard that, oh, they're going to appoint this gal from Boulder, I just figured that they would send some really liberal, left-wing person here that would just be a patsy.
14: Kelly surprised him, though.
16: After a visit with her in the office, I knew she was the one I wanted to keep, and so I wanted to help her all I could.
14: Before this job, she was running the domestic violence response team at the Boulder District Attorney's Office.
20: They have a lot of resources there. This place had none. And so I just kept thinking, I really wish they could get someone good down there. And then that thought turned into, there's no one that's going down there. And I'm like, you know what? I'm going to do what I can. I can do it.
14: Kelly has already spent double the amount of time she expected in the San Luis Valley.
20: I thought I was going to come here for like 2 years and clean up what I could and then go back to the metro area visa. And I was like, there's no way I can live down here.
14: But she's starting to see the long days and difficult times pay off. And she's changed her mind. Now she wants to stay. She says she's finally gained community trust. She met her husband here. There are still plenty of small-town quirks, though, like how Alan gives directions.
16: You know, I said, come to the T in the road, cross the road, big haystacks everywhere, and equipment and feed trucks.
20: He always assumes that I know about all this stuff. He talks to me about cows.
14: Even with all the differences, they've become close friends. He officiated her wedding. Both he and Lasky rave about how tough she is.
17: So like this peacock that I'm like, yeah, that's our DA. Kind of gives me that pride in what we have and what we've built.
14: Tough is the right word. Kelly says that she was too aggressive for soccer. So in college, she played rugby. Standing up to almost an entire sheriff's department definitely took some courage.
20: I've always been really outspoken. I've always really, at least in my mind, what I believed was the right thing. I've always been really loud about that.
14: At the end of our day, Kelly's drinking a latte with more shots of espresso than anyone should have at 7 p.m. She reflects on how far she's come.
9: I think I pushed myself to my limits. I've been tested harder than I've ever been tested in my life in this valley. So,
14: for their part, the valley residents are voting on removing the DA's term limits so Kelly can keep doing her job. In Alamosa, Ava Kian, CPR News.
8: When we come back, raising the curtain on 50 years of theater in Colorado Springs. I'm Chandra Thomas Whitfield. 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
3: I'm Bozzy Kanani with these headlines. In Evergreen, crews are evaluating the condition of local roads and bridges after heavy rain overnight led to flooding, mudslides, and rock slides. Evergreen Fire and Rescue is asking drivers to delay their departures this morning, if possible, so that crews have more time to complete their safety checks. And they warn that people should not attempt to drive through road closures or flooding. U.S. Highway 6 through Clear Creek Canyon is closed in both directions due to multiple rock slides there. Drivers should take alternate routes for access between Blackhawk and Golden. The highway is expected to remain closed through the afternoon for cleanup. So far, more than 500,000 ballots have been returned for Colorado's primary election on Tuesday. Unaffiliated voters in Colorado are returning ballots for the Democratic primary at twice the rate as for the Republican primary. This is CPR News and KRCC.
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2: Welcome back to Colorado Matters from CPR News and KRCC. I'm Chandra Thomas-Whitfield. Theater Works in Colorado Springs has spent this season celebrating 50 years. They've produced Oscar Wilde's The Importance of Being Earnest, Romeo and Juliet, and their current show, The Garbologist, runs through this weekend. Today, we raise the curtain on this company, reflecting on half a century of productions. CPR's Alejandro Alonso Galva spoke with Artistic Director Max Schulman, who took the helm just a year ago.
3: Even being new to Theater Works, I am constantly bowled over about that number and that longevity. It is so astonishing for a cultural institution or an arts institution to subsist for that long. And when I think about it and being in this position and seeing the way that the city feels about Theater Works, it is so much of it is due to the fact that there's such community buy-in to the theater and that community buy-in has such longevity alongside it. So we have people who were there at those kind of original meetings when the original artistic director, Murray Ross, and his wife, Betty Ross, were getting together with this vision of a theater that started in a basement somewhere.
4: Yep.
3: And a lot of those people that were part of those original conversations, they're still connected to the theater. They're still part of it. They're still coming to things and having opinions about things. But the investment that the community has had has, I think, led to this longevity combined with a theater that is always thinking about what this city and this community needs in its moment and how to speak to it, to provide it a mix of the classics and of new work that really touches on the American moment, whatever that is. And part of it is also just Theater Works is always a place where people are having fun. I think that's a huge part of it, too. I think anyone who shows up, part of what Murray created and then the second artistic director, Caitlin Lowens, created was a space where people felt it was a home, where they felt they had ownership. And I think that's how you have to create a place that can exist for that long and grow from, you know, a theater that started in a basement using other people's spaces sometimes and now having a home in a big, shiny building at the End Center.
4: You mentioned some of the challenges that theaters face. What are some of the biggest changes we've seen in 50 years, at least from the perspective of Theater Works?
3: Oh,
4: the list is long.
3: The list is long, and you can track Theater Works' growth from a kind of community-based theater where people were showing up because they wanted to be part of this thing to being one of the only two professional theaters in Colorado Springs. And I'm amazed by the effort and vision that that took over the years by everybody involved and the patience and the gutsiness to take that next step, to go bigger in scope, to start paying people, to become an equity theater, to expand what they were doing out into the community. I mean, the challenges are endless because it's a people business. And so people have lives and they have things that come up. And so there's the small challenges of losing an actor on the first day of rehearsal or something not working technologically. And then there's the larger challenges around funding and some of that in relationship to whatever the federal scenario is. And obviously that has changed significantly in the last couple of years, or what the world outside financially is doing and how that relates to how people are spending their time. You know, the theater maintains something special in that I don't think you can replace liveness, but you also have to recognize that it's a bit of a luxury. And so you have to make sure people are engaged enough to spend that extra money to come and engage in something that takes them on a journey, but also asks much of them as an audience member. You can't just sit back. You want to be engaged in this kind of work, and Theater Works is dedicated to that kind of work. So the challenges, some of them aren't new. You know, they're pretty much the same. They just change in exactly how they register.
4: There's so many directions I want to go now, but you mentioned the people.
3: Yeah.
4: One thing I've been struck by since we've started this series is the amount of talent in Colorado Springs.
3: Yeah.
4: I mean, Annie Barber and Terzi Schwartz. I mean, just you start to look at the folks that they might live in Denver now, they might live in New York, they might live in New Orleans, but they started their work here in Colorado Springs because there's a culture here for that.
3: I think that's right. And I'm always taken by the tremendous talent we have. And TheaterWorks has a long history of being dedicated not only to ensuring that that talent has a place to show itself off, but also a place to grow. And so we're always thinking about, you know, what are the challenges that we can offer our local artists and actors and designers and directors that can bring them that next step. And so sometimes that means bringing a director in from somewhere else in order to work with our actors. We are pretty dedicated. Almost all of our casting is Colorado based. So we use a lot of actors from Colorado Springs, a lot of actors from Denver, but they're world class. And I think we see that on our stages every single time we put up a show. There's also been some, you talked about some of the challenges. Obviously, COVID was a huge challenge. But I've also noticed that there's a bit of a boon from it in that all of these actors who were from Colorado, who moved to New York, moved to LA, a lot of them decided to come back during COVID. They boomeranged back. Yeah. And that's been a huge benefit to us. Or they've, you know, sometime in that period, they thought, well, what if I tried a new area? And so we're getting people showing up that just thought they'd give Denver a try, and now we're the benefactors of that. So it's this constantly growing thing. And it really is important for us that you can live in Colorado Springs and have a fulfilling artistic theatrical life. And so we're always looking for those opportunities.
4: I mean, it's interesting to me, again, in doing this series, the big thing you hear from audience members is that show was as good as I saw it on Broadway, right? Whether it's Oscar Wilde or a big Disney musical at the Arvada Center, no matter what it is, folks will say that. And I always want to say back, no, no, this is Colorado theater. You like this is a standard in and of itself.
3: Right. That I think really good theater on a regional level is hyper-local, right? It's speaking just to our community. It's what we need at that moment when we get it right. There is absolutely a joy in going back and seeing that same actor on stage again and seeing what they're capable of. But I also really understand the desire to say we have something great right here.
4: Yes. Yes.
3: And so it's a real privilege to be involved in an organization that speaks for and gets to engage with and be that kind of shining jewel of what Colorado Springs can offer. I get that desire to say, no, we're doing this great thing. And I think it's special, and I think it's a great honor to be part of it.
4: You mentioned funding. That's obviously something public radio has faced as well. Have you seen an uptick in support from donors, from outside folks being like, hey, we want this to survive through this tough time, or we want to support this even if things have changed?
3: We have. And so I'm brand new as artistic director. And then I am also joined by a brand new general director named Matt Giles, who has been doing a tremendous amount of work only in the last 7-8 months to shore up and ensure that TheaterWorks can be here for another 50 years. Mm-hmm. We have seen especially a response to the 50th. I think to your earlier point about something being special that is just for our community, there was great energy around the idea that we had hit this milestone. And so there's a number of people who have come back to us, a number of people who have subscribed suddenly. And so our subscriptions have actually gone up, which is just tremendous and kind of unheard of in the theater world right now. And I think it has to do with the legacy that Murray started. I think it has to do with the excitement that Caitlin Lowens brought for her 6 years that she was here, the really energized and innovative theater she was creating. And then I think this 50th season that was ambitious and large, and then we're trying to take that energy and chart a trajectory to the future with it.
4: You mentioned earlier work that speaks to the community, to the moment. Colorado Springs is obviously a very interesting town in terms of American cities. We have the military bases, you have the religious groups, you have a robust LGBTQ community, you have the artistic side of it. It's all coming together in one place. It is a microcosm of the country. You guys just had Cabaret. Can you explain quick what the premise of that show is? And then we'll talk about the timing.
3: Sure. The Candor&Ebb musical Cabaret is set in late 1930s Germany, and it's about an American author engaging in that Weimar abundance that was happening. It was one of the most wild times post-World War I. An unbelievable freedom in terms of joy, sexuality, experimentation, lots of artistic experimentation. And he goes there to enjoy this, and he gets caught up in that life, and much of that play is set in a cabaret. And then a lot of that is kind of cold showered with the onset of the arrival of the Nazis. And he flees, and we're left to think about how that legacy of freedom, of letting your worries drop away, that actually that has a real danger to it, and you have to stay engaged.
4: So the timing of that seems like it speaks to many of the anxieties of right now. How is the thought process in picking that show?
3: You know, what I will say is the audience response made it very clear that we had touched on something that mattered to people. It was the highest grossing show in TheaterWorks history.
4: Wow.
3: It was sold out every single night, directed beautifully by Scott Levy with a mostly Colorado Springs-based cast. There was an outpouring of energy and love and tears in response to that play. And so it was one of those special moments when you realized you had touched something that people needed and wanted to see, and that the audience response was so free and so full. To give a sense, so TheaterWorks is connected to a university. Any UCCS student gets free tickets to every TheaterWorks show. 500 students saw that play.
4: Wow.
3: And many of them saw it more than once.
4: Which again speaks to the building of the next generation of actors and theatergoers, and the same thing that we've seen for the past 50 years with all the talent coming out of Colorado Springs.
3: That's right.
4: It rejuvenates. Let's talk about Romeo and Juliet.
3: Sure.
4: From what I understand, Romeo and Juliet was the first show TheaterWorks did. Is that correct?
3: It was the first Shakespeare TheaterWorks
4: did. Shakespeare, okay.
3: And Murray was dedicated to Shakespeare. And so he really built a tradition of seeing the classics. So this was the first in 1976. This was the first Shakespeare that TheaterWorks produced. It's produced it once in between. And so it made a lot of sense to bring it back at the 50th.
4: The premise of this production is, again, the 1940s. So you brought that back again. Talk to me about that directorial choice, because you directed this show.
3: I did. In trying to find out when to place the play, I was doing some research and I realized that Verona had been bombed in the 1940s. It was occupied by the Germans. The Italian army was in shambles. The Allies were creeping up the boot. And Verona specifically, because it was a manufacturing town, was a much sought after target. So it had been bombed during the 1940s. I was looking for a scenario in which I could pressurize the lives of the people in the play so that those desperate decisions would make sense, so that Romeo and Juliet's clinging to each other, their drive to be together, so that some of the decisions made by the adults in that world would make sense. And by setting it in the 1940s, you have this intense pressure that's put on everybody, where the world is kind of in stasis. It's in chaos, where young people especially don't have a sense of where the foundations lie anymore. The things we rely on to move forward are gone. And so when you get an opening, you drive at it at full speed. Mm-hmm. Part of the reason that I was looking for that kind of pressurized scenario was because when I read the play, that's the connection I see to today.
4: Okay.
3: I see young people in my classrooms having a really different discourse than it was just 5-6 years ago, where there's not, I think, that pathway forward that they see. I think they look to their elders and their elders have failed them. I think they look for that new path and they can't necessarily find it. And so they feel a kind of stasis and they feel a kind of desperation. And so I wanted to create a parallel for them in a world where, while we may not be being bombed by Allied forces, there is an evaporation of those fundamental structures that we rely on. And I think that's kind of what today feels like to a lot of our young people.
4: It's so fascinating that you made that decision and then the play opens as we are at war with Iran, and it is unclear where this war will go, if young people will be called into it, so that pressurized situation.
3: It also added all these interesting contours and nuances to the play. You spoke to the fact that we have this unusual, diverse community here in Colorado mm-hmm. Springs, a kind of bringing together of all different types.
4: Well, some might call it unusual. I would call it a microcosm of the country. It's
3: perhaps
4: all happening here.
3: Yeah. Yeah, that's right. And I, in an effort to try to speak to multiple factions within our community, so it opened up doors like our Mercutio, who's one of the more famous yes. characters from Romeo and Juliet, is a soldier. He's an Italian mm-hmm. soldier mm-hmm. in this. And that opened a particular way of thinking about his character and what he does and why, and again related to the kind of pressurized situation that he's in, that I think, as we have over 30,000 military family just at yes. Fort Carson yeah. alone, that rings true as well.
4: The idea that you're hinting at, that how do you find love that can last in a world that feels like it's falling apart, as you literally hear airplanes flying overhead, putting a time limit on your promises and potentially your life.
3: That's right. So you get not only the pressure and the danger that exists in the world, but you also get a kind of microcosm where this small battle that is occurring between these two families is then echoed on a global scale, mm-hmm. on a national scale above them.
4: I find that to be a fascinating choice, simply because Romeo and Juliet is an interesting play to me in that it's sometimes hard to believe in the desperation unless they're 15 years old, and then you chalk it up to, oh, it's hormones, right?
3: Right.
4: It's like,
3: yeah.
4: Oh, yes, 15-year-olds. I remember when I was 15, I would totally think this way.
3: Yes.
4: But when you have adults playing these roles, when you have folks that we would believe would have a little bit more reason to then find a way to apply that pressure to then bring the stakes up, it's a fascinating way to make it work.
3: And that they're in a kind of stunted world mm-hmm. where maybe older in their life they're slightly cloistered, or they don't have the options that they should have mm-hmm. at that age. You know, we also, I think, wanted to embrace not just the age, but so much of the play, to your point about being a young person, so much of the play is obsessed with a kind of speed.
4: Mm-hmm.
3: So many of the lines are about, you know, come night, come yep, faster, yep, and yep. give me this, and I want this now, which is an incredibly young thing to experience, but also I think everybody understands it. And so the way we try to engage with that is that this particular cutting feels a little bit like a freight train. It moves really quickly
4: yep, yep.
3: And kind of tumbles out, and you keep wanting to intercede and stop, and the production doesn't give you a chance to.
4: It's also, if I might say, a PG-13 version. There's a lot of blood. and also there's a lot, I think, because the characters are older than your typical high school characters, there's a lot more desire that you can see. I mean, Rakim does a wonderful job, I think, as Romeo, of convincing me of this is a star-struck, desire-filled, yeah. and therefore unreasonable at times, character that just wants to have it now.
3: Yeah, I didn't, and the cast didn't want to shy away from anything that I think is in that play.
4: Mm-hmm.
3: Some stuff happens off stage traditionally. We bring some of it on stage.
4: Mm-hmm.
3: But wanting to engage in desire, and mm-hmm. that is such a part of this play, and that it's not just in the language, but that it spills out to the way people feel about each other. And so yeah, we didn't want to shy away from the real humanness of this story, that regret and desire and love and wanting each other's bodies as well is mm-hmm. part of that story. And I think it adds to the tragedy, but I also think it adds to the reality that so many people experience when they see the show.
4: I was struck by a certain moment when Romeo is first exiled and Juliet finds out, this moment where, you know, Rakim, very strong, large man. Juliet runs up to him and is basically thumping him in the chest, punching him in the chest out of just pure anguish that he is about to be cast out. It was a beautiful, beautiful moment.
3: Oh, thank you.
4: Especially for a play that we read so often and see so often. Having that moment feel brand new all over again was very, very beautiful.
3: I really appreciate that. It was a lovely moment to do, and the two of them are so dedicated to it. And I think they've created incredibly complex versions of these characters that can both be furious and desirous, that are looking for some kind of solace in each other, and that can often be a painful experience. There is this long-standing dedicated audience, so I get to hear a lot about the things that they love. And it's a huge mix, because TheaterWorks has long been dedicated to being innovative and trying new things while also honoring the classics. So you hear stories about brand new plays that somebody found and brought in. You hear stories about things that Murray Ross actually wrote that they performed. Years of doing A Christmas Carol with Bob Pinney as the central character of Scrooge, where he, you know, you'd see him on the street and there's Scrooge, you know, at the supermarket.
4: The beauty of the local theater.
3: That's right. Yeah. You often hear there was a really loved production that Murray directed called Every Man on the Bus. He took this medieval morality play called Every Man, which is about a person facing death, and he actually set it on a city bus, and they drove around the city, and you'd get off the bus and have a scene in some place, and then you'd back on the bus and be driven to you don't know where, and then you would end up, you know, I think it all ended up at a cemetery where you faced, you know, the coming, and then the bus would drive away and leave you there, and you were just there to face this cemetery. People talk about the long tradition they had of the tent over in Rockledge Ranch, where you would go and you'd have a hot dog and you'd have wine and you'd eat a picnic and then you'd go see a play, usually in the thundering rain in June in Colorado Springs.
4: The monsoons.
3: All of those stories, you know, they really point to how strong the community is. I mean, the number of people I run into who will introduce me to their theater-going group, it's never just one person or a single family. It's always, well, here are the five people that I go to every show with, and I've gone to every Sunday matinee for the past 15 years with this group, and we talk about it. We have dinner afterwards. So I think that's what really stands. Some of the famous stories, I think Murray was particularly great at bringing people together, and I think that's what laid the foundation for a theater that can live for 50 years. So there are these great stories of like house parties he would throw, of these dinners where he'd be back there with Dusty Lou, who the theater itself is named after. It's called the Dusty Lou Bon Vivant Theater. Yep. Back there, you know, making 50 servings of pasta that they would then bring out to everybody. And that foundation in the community, as the theater professionalized, still exists today. And we're trying to maintain that as much as we can, with as much outreach and as much connection and as being accessible as we can. And then also making sure that new people can make it to the theater, that they can afford that ticket, that when they come in, they feel welcome. And so that spirit, I hope, still lives on.
4: It's so interesting to hear you say these things, because to me there's always a bit of a chicken and the egg between, is it the stars that and the great product, the great productions that bring in the folks, or is it the fact that you build a community of people who just love the art, and then the fruits of your labor are Broadway level actors and stars that come up through the generations, and suddenly there you are 50 years later and you've produced something timeless.
3: I think it's both. And I think across the board for me, the major ingredient is that on every level is leading with a kind of joy and care. So if we are joyous in the rehearsal room, if we are treating our actors and our tech folk and our run crew with respect and care and joy, that bleeds out to our box office, to what happens when you walk in the door. I can tell you Romeo and Juliet is a spoiler, is a tragedy. I have never had so much fun directing a show before. It was joyous in the room every single night. And I think you see that on stage. And so the more we can emanate that kind of honest care for the individual, both on stage and off, the more we can link those two things together, I think that's the recipe.
4: It's all just such a reminder that at the end of the day, art, the great moments on stage, all of that, it's still people-powered, people-focused, community-focused, and that it comes from that, it comes from there. Pasta dinners.
3: That's right. We can't do it without the audience. And so their experience from the moment they buy a ticket to the moment they come in is really important to us. And so I constantly thank people for making TheaterWorks part of their family. And I hear these great stories about, you know, parents buying their kids season subscriptions, and that's how they know they're going to get time together. You know, they know that one day they're all going to come together and have dinner and then see a show. And so growing that audience and making sure people feel like they can come and be part of it is what's key.
2: Max Schulman is the artistic director of TheaterWorks in Colorado Springs, which is celebrating its 50th season. He spoke with CPR's Alejandro Alonso Galva for our series, Raise the Curtain, which highlights Colorado's vibrant theater scene. I'm Chandra Thomas Whitfield. This is Colorado Matters from CPR News and KRCC.
5: How much information is our government required to share with its citizens? 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
6: 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It didn't have to. There were choices along the way. And these documents just illuminate these moments like little flashes of lightning.
5: I'm Amory Sievertson, FOIA and Combating Government Secrecy. That's on the next On Point.
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2: This is Colorado Matters from CPR News and KRCC. I'm Chandra Thomas Whitfield. Big brown and black boulders dot part of the landscape along I-70 in western Colorado. They're about half the size of a car and the remnants of the last volcanic lava flow in the state. CPR's Tegan Winland went to Dot Zero for our series, Colorado Wonders.
9: It's a windy spring day, and I'm riding in a Jeep with a geologist up the side of Dot Zero Crater. I'm here to answer a question from a listener who wants to know if there's a volcano in western Colorado.
10: That was quite the intense drive up here. It was kind of scary.
11: Yeah, you know, I think you have to get used to it. It's an acquired trait.
9: Wendy Borson isn't fazed. She's a geology professor at Colorado School of Mines in Golden, and she's very intrepid. She specializes in
11: volcanoes, primarily young volcanoes.
9: Like Dot Zero, the youngest volcano in the state. And get this, it's the only one that's still considered active. We're standing on the rim of the crater, a huge hole in the ground surrounded by walls of red rock and old chunks of lava. Windswept pine trees line the edge. It's quiet, but when it erupted 4,000 years ago,
11: it would have been noisy, so they would have heard these explosions, big booming sounds.
9: Indigenous people probably saw it. The lava flowed down the mountains and into the valley below.
11: They would have seen sort of hot red magma coming up to the surface, exploding. They would have easily seen the glow from the lava flow.
9: There's not much archaeological evidence from the time to tell us whether it impacted humans, but it was nothing like Pompeii, and it likely didn't wipe out any towns. The Ute people whose tribes lived here for thousands of years were nomadic, so they probably saw the explosion and just moved their camps away. Borson brought her partner, Jeff Lee, also a geologist, and her grad student, Valerie Strasser. We head out on a trek around the rim.
12: Right up there.
10: You guys are hardcore.
9: It's tough hiking. The pebbles are slippery.
11: Yeah, walking on a volcano like this is two steps forward, one step back, because sometimes you feel like you're more sliding backwards than going forwards.
10: Yeah, I'm definitely feeling that.
9: The gravel is small and round, red and black, and we're walking along a steep incline.
10: Yeah, this is pretty scary. Don't slide down.
12: Just power your way through here.
9: Borson stoops down and scoops up some stones. They tell the story of the volcano.
11: This is actually a piece of the maroon sandstone.
9: It's reddish and clay-colored. It's from when massive mountains eroded millions of years ago, way before the eruption.
11: So this is part of the fragmented material that got ripped apart during the explosive eruption. And so this is a key piece of evidence.
9: And it was a big explosion. That's partly because it hit a bunch of water as it exploded, but scientists aren't clear where the water came from. Maybe an ancient river or deep underground.
11: Because the water interacts with this hot material, the water flashes to steam, and there's a lot of energy in that. And so the material just gets absolutely ripped apart.
9: It damaged all the rocks surrounding the volcano. That included a bunch of quartz crystals. Those crystals got embedded in the magma, which turned to lava and then stone. And you can still find little chunks of them in the black rocks today. Strasser picks up a piece.
13: So this is an example of one of the crystals that's still embedded in the lava.
9: It looks like a diamond, a little clear chunk inside the black stone.
11: And a fascinating piece of history here is that these were mistaken for diamonds.
9: She says there was a mini diamond rush, but people soon found out they were just quartz. Still, they're locally known as Dotsero diamonds. So now the big question, could this volcano blow up again?
11: I don't think there's any suggestion that this will erupt again.
9: Unlikely, says Borson, although it is technically still active since it blew up within the past 10,000 years. That's the kind of thing that motivates Borson to study volcanoes.
11: As the population of the world gets larger, more and more people are moving in and living on the flanks of volcanoes, and that increases risk.
9: She says understanding them better reduces the risk of deaths and damage.
11: We can't eliminate it, but to reduce it and understand how big, when the next eruption will be, so we can protect people.
9: She says Dotsero's eruption was just a little blip in Earth's history, but it does give her perspective.
11: You know, being an inhabitant on Earth, you know, it's just exciting to understand how Earth has evolved over the last 4.5 billion years.
9: On the rim of Colorado's only active volcano, I'm Tegan Wendland, CPR News.
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1: Yeah, I'm definitely feeling that.
2: A hike up Colorado's only active volcano. 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
3: Governors come and governors go, but never quite like in March 1905, when Colorado had three governors in 24 hours. Democrat Alva Adams had defeated sitting Governor James Peabody, but Republicans said it was a fraudulent election, that the Adams campaign had some people vote multiple times under different names in different precincts. Democrats had their own beef. They said mines and corporations forced employees to vote for the anti-union Republican, Peabody, or lose their jobs. The state Supreme Court stepped in and declared Peabody the winner of the election, but his own party had soured on him, so they decided he could be governor on the condition that he resign within a day. And that's how, one Thursday at 5 p.m., Alva Adams gave up the governorship, James Peabody took it, and on Friday at 4:45, turned it over to his lieutenant, Jesse McDonald, giving the state three governors in 24 hours. A Colorado 150 postcard, supported by Ibotta.
4: Live from NPR News in Washington, I'm Louise Schiavone. Two significant U.S. Supreme Court rulings this morning affecting the lives of immigrants to the U.S. On a 6-3 vote, the conservative majority greatly altered the landscape for immigrants holding temporary protected status, the program known as TPS. The justices gave the Trump administration the green light to end that program and begin mass deportations of people who've been living and working legally in the U.S. for years. 17 countries have the designation. NPR's Jimena Bustillo looks at the impact.
5: After the ruling, there was a statement issued by Javier Palomerza, president of the U.S. Hispanic Business Council, and he said that this ruling also comes at a time when employers are already struggling to find and retain workers to work in areas like construction, for example, is one, or manufacturing, processing as well. And so this means that it could be harder for businesses to grow and plan and also compete.
4: NPR's Jimena Bustillo. The justices also ruled that the government has the power to stop asylum seekers from physically entering the United States. President Trump yesterday canceled a bill signing ceremony for a bipartisan housing bill, saying his pet issue, an election bill, had to be first. NPR's Franco Ordonez looks at the president's turnabout.
6: It speaks to bigger issues about Trump's efforts to expand his executive power and political power, and the loyalty he expects from those he works with. That includes U.S. allies, who he has been frustrated with for not supporting him enough in the war on Iran.
7: I just want their loyalty. We don't need their money. We don't need anything. We have the most powerful military in the world by far. But I just want loyalty. You know, we're so loyal to them.
6: Political strategists say Trump is more focused on loyalty, including Republicans being loyal to him rather than having the necessary majorities who can pass his legislation. Franco Ordonez, NPR News.
4: A coalition of publishers representing nearly 400 newspapers has filed suit against OpenAI and Microsoft. The suit accuses the companies of stealing copyrighted material to build artificial intelligence models. NPR's John Ruich reports.
8: Plaintiffs say this is the biggest coalition of local newspapers yet to sue OpenAI and Microsoft for violating protections under the Copyright Act. They say the companies systematically and willfully stole copyrighted news articles to build AI products like ChatGPT and Microsoft Copilot. The case is the latest in a raft of lawsuits accusing AI companies of scraping copyrighted material from the web to train models. The coalition includes Pulitzer Prize-winning publications like the Riverdale Press and the Concord Monitor, and the New York Amsterdam News, one of the oldest black-owned newspapers in the U.S. OpenAI and Microsoft did not have an immediate comment. John Ruich, NPR News.
4: This is NPR.
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10: This is CPR News. I'm Bozzy Kanani. Voters will decide this fall whether to set aside a dedicated portion of the state budget to fund roads and bridges. CPR's Benta Berkland has more.
11: The Colorado Contractors Association is running an initiative to change the state constitution to require Colorado to spend roughly 2% of the budget on roads and bridges. The money would come from existing sales tax

0: taxes on fuel, vehicles, and auto parts. Backers say Colorado has failed to adequately fund roads and diverted money elsewhere. Opponents, including Democrats at the State House, say the initiative is a money grab from contractors that would stifle funding for other key budget priorities, such as education and health care. Democrats passed a bill last session to neutralize the ballot measure's impact for several years, should voters approve it. I'm Benta Berkland, CPR News.
1: A lawsuit was filed Tuesday by the family of Alex Martinez Sarmiento, a 26-year-old man who was fatally shot by a Colorado Springs police officer last July. Here's CPR's Ava Keon.
2: The complaint alleges that Wallach's use of force was, quote, grossly excessive, and says Martinez Sarmiento's death is the result of the department's failure to train, supervise, and discipline officers. In December, the 4th Judicial District Attorney's Office found the officer's actions were justified. It's not the first use of force case against the department. 6 years ago, Colorado Springs police shot and killed Devon Bailey. His family filed a lawsuit, and in 2022, they settled with the department for about $3 million. Ava Keon, CPR News.
1: More news at CPR.org. The National Weather Service says across the state they expect fewer storms today. There is a risk for severe weather, especially on the eastern plains, but it is a lower risk than yesterday.

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1: You're going to start to sink. 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
4: Live from NPR News in Washington, I'm Louise Schiavone. The Supreme Court has voted 6-3 to greatly alter the landscape for people with temporary protected status, the program known as TPS. The justices gave the Trump administration the green light to end that program and begin mass deportations of people who've been living and working legally in the U.S. for years. 17 countries have the designation. The justices ruled to overturn a jury verdict for a Missouri man who claimed the weed killer Roundup caused his cancer. NPR's Carrie Johnson reports they said state claims are preempted by federal pesticide law.
5: Justice Brett Kavanaugh delivered the 7-2 court ruling, which hands a victory to Monsanto and its new owner, Bayer. The company had been facing billions of dollars in claims over glyphosate, the key ingredient in its popular weed killer. The court majority says federal law overrides lawsuits in state courts over the company's alleged failure to warn about the product. Plaintiff lawyers say the Supreme Court's now given a shield to corporate America and slammed the courthouse doors on people sickened by pesticides. The Trump administration sided with Bayer in the case. Consumer advocates worry the ruling will shift power from states trying to protect residents when federal regulations fall short. Carrie Johnson, NPR News.
4: Venezuela is responding to the effects of two powerful earthquakes. At least 164 people have died. Hundreds have been injured. Secretary of State Marco Rubio says the U.S. is sending search and rescue teams.
6: That's their most immediate need right now is search and rescue efforts. They have a bunch of collapsed buildings, and so they'll need a lot of help in terms of digging through that. The airport there is badly damaged, so we'll have to rely on the Department of War to deploy assets there. And then we're also helping them with some overhead imagery, especially in coastal areas where they don't have full visibility over what the damage has been or what the impact has been.
4: Secretary of State Rubio. The Army general leading U.S. forces in Europe and Africa will retire abruptly. NPR's Quill Lawrence reports General Chris Donahue was the last U.S. soldier to leave Afghanistan in 2021.
7: General Donahue is a combat-decorated veteran of U.S. wars in Iraq, Afghanistan, and Syria. He served in special forces and led the elite Delta Force. To the public, he may be best known from a blurry night vision photograph of him as the last American soldier to depart Afghanistan during the chaotic withdrawal of U.S. forces under the Biden administration. Some critics on social media have blamed Donahue without evidence for the casualties during that pullout. It appears Donahue's departure makes him the latest highly regarded general to be pushed out by Secretary of Defense Pete Hegseth, who has blocked dozens of flag officers from promotion. In April, Hegseth angered lawmakers from both parties when he fired Army Chief of Staff General Randy George without explanation. Quill Lawrence, NPR News.
4: This is NPR.
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9: This is CPR News. I'm Bozzy Kanani. Colorado Democratic Representative Brittany Pederson says she's stunned that President Trump called off signing a housing reform package yesterday. The bill passed both chambers with overwhelming support this week. And Pederson notes Congress hasn't made housing investments like this in almost 30 years.
10: It does address streamlining and reducing costs, trying to create regulations that reduce barriers, increasing incentives to build homes, and it also, one of the most important pieces, is making sure that private equity can't come and buy up our single-family homes.
9: President Trump says for him to sign the bill, Congress must first pass an election bill, which Democrats oppose. U.S. Forest Service employees were in Washington, D.C. to urge Congress to fight the Trump administration's proposed reorganization. The firefighters, researchers, and union representatives argue that the move will weaken the agency. Buzz Heddick from Montana says the reorganization has led to the closure of his research lab.
11: If we want to continue to have really good management of our forests and rangers,

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0: A center in Colorado that treats people with eating disorders says it's seen an increase in younger kids needing help.
1: My first sort of disorder thoughts started around age 7, but I was officially diagnosed with an eating disorder when I was 11.
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0: In Colorado, there was a man who became a town, which became a tourist attraction and movie star of sorts. And now, Buckskin Joe is in private hands. Buckskin Joe was one of the early prospectors near Hoosier Pass in the 1860s. Miners used his name for a tent city that sprang up, and Buckskin Joe the town grew. Saloons, hotels, a courthouse. It was the seat of Park County for a while. Then the gold ran out. Cut to the 1950s, the town reborn as a theme park. Buildings moved 80 miles to the edge of Royal Gorge. Gunfights, stagecoach rides, tourists, and movie stars who made films like True Grit and Cat Ballou in Buckskin Joe. But as in many westerns, Buckskin Joe moved on again, sold to a billionaire in 2010, packed up and reassembled on a private ranch near Gunnison.
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2: Live from NPR News in Washington, I'm Louise Schiavone. A federal judge in Boston has blocked parts of President Trump's

0: Details.
1: A key part of President Trump's order from March calls for the U.S. Postal Service to come up with lists of eligible voters and deliver mail-in ballots only to people on those lists. USPS's financial support of NPR. U.S. District Judge Indira Tolwani in Boston found that Trump's order exceeds his authority under the Constitution, which gives power to state legislatures and Congress, not the president, to set federal election rules. So far, the order has not directly affected mail-in voting for this year's elections, but the judge's ruling sets up an expected appeal by the Trump administration. In similar lawsuits based in Washington, D.C., Democrats are appealing a decision by another federal judge who last month refused to put out an emergency order that would block parts of Trump's election order because the Trump administration had not carried them out yet. Hansi Lo Wang, NPR News.
0: Venezuela's president says that at least 160 people have been killed in back-to-back earthquakes that hit the country. Rescue workers are searching for survivors as help begins to arrive from nearby countries. Manuel Rueda has more.
2: Major earthquakes are relatively rare in Venezuela. In the past hours, Latin American countries that have more experience with big quakes, including Mexico and Chile, have said they're sending rescue teams and medical equipment there. And U.S. Secretary of State Marco Rubio said rescue teams from Virginia and California are also on the way.
3: That's their most immediate need right now, is search and rescue efforts. And then we're also helping them with some overhead imagery, especially in coastal areas where they don't have full visibility over what the damage has been and what the impact has been.
2: Venezuela's acting president, Delcy Rodriguez, said dozens of buildings collapsed in the coastal city of La Guaira, and the nation's main airport has been closed. For NPR News, I'm Manuel Rueda in Bogota.
0: A massive heat wave continues to grip much of Western Europe. NPR's Ruth Sherlock reports the Uffizi Gallery in Italy suspended ticket sales as the air conditioning system there gave up.
4: The air conditioning at the Uffizi Gallery buckled in the extreme temperatures that have reached 96.8 Fahrenheit in Florence. Operations are underway to mend the units. But in the meantime, new ticket sales have been suspended until Monday, the gallery says. Those with existing reservations can enter, but only at staggered times to reduce crowding. This has created long, snaking lines of visitors waiting outside in the heat. Italy's health ministry has placed 16 cities, including Florence, Milan, Rome, Turin, and Verona, on its highest heat alert. The World Meteorological Organization says Europe is warming at twice the global average. Ruth Sherlock, NPR News.
0: The Dow is up 78, the Nasdaq off 161. This is NPR.
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6: This is CPR News. I'm Bozzy Kanani. Voters will decide this fall whether to set aside a dedicated portion of the state budget to fund roads and bridges. CPR's Benta Berkland has more.
7: The Colorado Contractors Association is running an initiative to change the state constitution to require Colorado to spend roughly 2% of the budget on roads and bridges. The money would come from existing sales taxes on fuel, vehicles, and auto parts. Backers say Colorado has failed to adequately fund roads and diverted money elsewhere. Opponents, including Democrats at the State House, say the initiative is a money grab from contractors that would stifle funding for other key budget priorities, such as education and health care. Democrats passed a bill last session to neutralize the ballot measure's impact for several years, should voters approve it. I'm Benta Berkland, CPR News.
6: A lawsuit was filed Tuesday by the family of Alex Martinez Sarmiento, a 26-year-old man who was fatally shot by a Colorado Springs police officer last July. Here's CPR's Ava Keon.
8: The complaint alleges that Wallach's use of force was, quote, grossly excessive, and says Martinez Sarmiento's death is the result of the department's failure to train, supervise, and discipline officers. In December, the 4th Judicial District Attorney's Office found the officer's actions were justified. It's not the first use of force case against the department. 6 years ago, Colorado Springs police shot and killed Devon Bailey. His family filed a lawsuit, and in 2022, they settled with the department for about $3 million. Ava Keon, CPR News.
6: More news at CPR.org. The National Weather Service says across the state they expect fewer storms today. There is a risk for severe weather, especially on the eastern plains, but it is a lower risk than yesterday.
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South of the state capitol, the governor's mansion once faced a date with a wrecking ball. Back in 1907, tycoon Walter Cheeseman commissioned an extravagant estate on Capitol Hill in Denver, a testament to Gilded Age ambition. But he died before the bricklaying, and so his wife and daughter finished the job. In the 20s, the property passed to the Boettcher family, and they filled it with treasures, like a crystal chandelier that hung in the White House the year of Colorado statehood. But by the late 50s, this elegant mansion was scheduled for demolition. Then Governor Stephen McNichols claimed it for Colorado, and his family moved in. I'm former First Lady of Colorado Jeannie Ritter, and my family also lived in the governor's residence from 2007 to 2011. You can see Colorado's house, too. Regularly open for tours.

0: Two former Israeli prime ministers, as well as former security service chiefs, have threatened legal action against the government if it doesn't act to stop what they call Jewish terrorism in the occupied West Bank. From Jerusalem, Charlotte Gallagher reports.
1: The signatories to this letter describe it as Jewish terrorism and are threatening to sue the government if they don't take action. They say people carrying out the attacks are living near Palestinian communities primarily to harm residents, sometimes killing them using firearms provided by the IDF and acting with almost complete impunity. The letter also draws parallels with the past persecution of Jews, saying the situation in the West Bank is reminiscent of similar crimes and pogroms committed against our people in Eastern Europe in the 19th and 20th centuries.
0: The Kenyan authorities say 355 people have been arrested during demonstrations to honour those killed during the Gen Z anti-government protests 2 years ago. In Nairobi, police fired tear gas at crowds outside the central police station after detaining activists near Kenya's parliament. From the capital, here's Richard Kagoye.
2: Kenya's Interior Minister Kipchumba Murkomen said most parts of the country remained calm following the demonstrations. He reported no widespread looting or skirmishes, unlike during last year's unrest. In Nairobi, police set up barricades and restricted traffic, leaving the city centre under what felt like a lockdown. Outside Parliament, families of victims laid flowers and wreaths against razor wire barriers. There were also marches in the coastal city of Mombasa, where protesters dressed in black, draped in Kenyan flags, and carried banners calling for justice and an end to extrajudicial killings.
0: This is the latest world news from the BBC.
3: This is CPR News. I'm Bazi Kanani. Colorado Democratic Representative Brittany Pedersen says she's stunned that President Trump called off signing a housing reform package yesterday. The bill passed both chambers with overwhelming support this week. And Pedersen notes Congress hasn't made housing investments like this in almost 30 years.
4: It does address streamlining and reducing costs, trying to create regulations that reduce barriers, increasing incentives to build homes, and it also, one of the most important pieces, is making sure that private equity can't come and buy up our single-family homes.
3: President Trump says for him to sign the bill, Congress must first pass an election bill, which Democrats oppose. U.S. Forest Service employees were in Washington, D.C. to urge Congress to fight the Trump administration's proposed reorganization. The firefighters, researchers, and union representatives argue that the move will weaken the agency. Buzz Heddick from Montana says the reorganization has led to the closure of his research lab.
5: If we want to continue to have really good management of our forests and rangelands, this has to continue. This data cannot be lost, and once it's lost, it's going to be pretty much gone forever.
3: The USDA has defended the reorganization, saying it will simplify the chain of command and strengthen local partnership. As part of the reorg, Fort Collins is one of six towns that will host a Forest Service Operational Service Center. In Colorado's primary election, unaffiliated voters are returning ballots for the Democratic primary at twice the rate as for the Republican primary. Overall, a little more than 500,000 ballots have been returned. Ballots must be received by 7 p.m. on Tuesday. This is CPR News.
6: Hello and welcome to NewsHour from the BBC World Service, coming to you live from London. I'm James Kamarasamy. Chaos and confusion in Caracas. That was the moment a building collapsed in the small town of El Junquito on the outskirts of the Venezuelan capital when two earthquakes struck within 40 seconds of each other 22 hours ago. The footage shows bystanders running for cover, and at least four people shielding each other as they're engulfed by dust from the collapsing three-story building. And that is what it sounded like inside BBC reporter Vanessa Silva's apartment just after 6 p.m. local time, as the South American country suffered a double punch from beneath, a pair of quakes known as a doublet. The second had a 7.5 magnitude, making it the strongest earthquake to hit Venezuela, not just in this century, but in the last one as well. The latest confirmed number of deaths stands at 188, but thousands of people are still

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1: So those first responders, those search and rescue crews.
2: Side, what has happened?
3: Well, it is actually impossible to open it, which is why we're using x-rays to be able to see inside, and then software, including AI, to be able to actually read the evidence of the ink from the interior.
2: Wow. Just explain the physics of that.
3: Sure. You can map the entire internal structure using what's called x-ray tomography. It's essentially a three-dimensional map of everything inside the scroll, but at a very, very fine resolution. And once you get that, you can see where all of the folds are, not just the outer ones, right, but the interior wraps. And then the software lets us localize those folds and unwrap them.
2: And when you unwrap them, what have you found?
3: Well, what's really interesting is that we can actually read coherent, complete manuscripts. What we've found are original books that were on the shelf in AD 79 when the volcano exploded.
2: And what have you learned by being able to read so much?
3: Well, first of all, we have some titles and authors that no one expected. For example, Philodemus on the Gods, Book 8. You know, it's kind of a shocking surprise to realize Philodemus wrote a series of at least 8 books on the gods. It's a little bit like, you know, realizing that there were more Harry Potter books than just the first 2, you know, right? So, I mean, it's an esoteric world, right, of ancient literature and classical study, but that's the kind of stunning thing that's coming out now.
2: Well, it's quite an analogy. It does sound almost magical to have something that's charred to a cinder and you can actually read. I mean, something's charred to a cinder a couple of weeks ago, but this is 2,000 years old.
3: Well, it is. I mean, you don't have just the volcanic, you know, damage, but you have aging for 2,000 years, the archaeology, and then the last 250 years, I mean, bless everyone's heart, but people did the best they could at, you know, trying to hold off, and not everything got preserved. I mean, a lot of things are fragmentary or even completely destroyed. So we're operating on 300 or 400 of the worst of the worst, and we're actually reading those.
2: Well,
3: so it's super exciting.
2: Well, indeed it is. Congratulations. We look forward to hearing much more. Brent Seals, Professor of Computer Science at the University of Kentucky, one of the founders of the Vesuvius Challenge Project. 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

0: You've worked with so many incredible artists in your career. Public Image, obviously, but then you work with the guys from Cannes, Sinead O'Connor, The Edge, you did an album with. You played on Primal Scream's Screamadelica, didn't you? I mean, you played with all sorts of people. Baba Mal, I mean, great. Senegalese.
1: He's a really lovely guy, Baba, yeah.
0: But what's it like playing with your two sons?
1: Natural. Just feels really natural. Me and my wife, we don't become musicians. Oh, I spend so much time doing this. It's obviously a great deal of fun. But don't go doing this. You know, you'll never earn any money. So, of course, they were bound to become musicians.
0: And how do you hope people are going to look at this album? What do you hope people will take away from
1: it? I don't have any great... Just enjoy. It should be the same as a chef. Watch everyone enjoy your food and then cook another dish tomorrow. You know, that's done.
0: Chef and bassist Jar Wobble and his two sons, John and Charlie. The album is called Mystic Liverpool, the Beatles' psychedelic songbook. It's out in a few weeks' time. And that is it for this edition of News Hour. From me, James Kamarasamy, and the rest of the team here in London, thanks very much for listening.
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0: The search for survivors is on after powerful earthquakes struck near Caracas, Venezuela last night. Officials say at least 188 people are dead. The Trump administration says it is sending $150 million in assistance. NPR's Michelle Kellerman has details.
1: Secretary of State Marco Rubio says he's spoken with Venezuela's interim president and says the country needs a lot of help digging through the rubble. The U.S. is sharing satellite imagery and sending rescue teams from Virginia and California.
2: Those are the acute, like short-term needs over the next 48 to 72 hours, because in search and rescue, you're trying to get to people while you can still save their lives. They're buried under rubble.
1: The UN's top humanitarian official, Tom Fletcher, says his office is coordinating the deployment of teams from around the world. Even before the earthquakes, he writes, nearly 8 million people in Venezuela were in need of humanitarian support. Michelle Kellerman, NPR News, Washington.
0: Approaching the close, the Dow was up 71 points. This is NPR.
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4: This is CPR News in KRCC. I'm Nathan Fernando Frescas. Colorado Democratic Representative Brittany Patterson says she's stunned that President Trump called off signing a housing reform package yesterday. The bill passed both chambers with overwhelming support this week. And Patterson notes Congress hasn't made housing investments like this in almost 30 years.
5: It does address streamlining and reducing costs, trying to create regulations that reduce barriers. And it also, one of the most important pieces, is making sure that private equity can't come and buy up our single-family homes.
4: Several Democrats have made pleas to the president to sign the bill, including Colorado Senator John Hickenlooper. President Trump says Congress must first pass an election bill that Democrats oppose. The state's quantum tech industry is getting a boost from two executive orders issued by President Trump. CPR's Sarah Mulholland reports.
6: Trump announced a national effort this week to produce a quantum computer capable of doing scientific calculations within 5 years. Colorado is among a handful of states with advanced quantum industries. The Denver-based CEO of Elevate Quantum, Jesse Olson, says it's critical for the federal government to be on board for emerging technologies.
7: I do think we need to start preparing for it today.
6: Elevate Quantum is building facilities in Colorado to develop quantum tech. I'm Sarah Mulholland, CPR News.
4: A plan to revitalize waterways in Colorado Springs moves forward this week with a feasibility study. Project leader Chris Lieber says it's a first step in a plan that could take decades.
8: We're excited to be able to say that we have a project that has been authorized for the feasibility study. That doesn't mean it comes with dollars yet, to be very clear, but I think we're on a strong path forward.
4: The study will assess environmental restoration along Monument and Fountain Creeks, opening the door to federal support. This is CPR News in KRCC.

0: This is Fresh Air. I'm Tanya Mosley. My guest today, actor and playwright Anna Deavere Smith, has played a national security advisor on The West Wing, a matriarch on Black-ish, and a magazine editor on Inventing Anna. But for more than 50 years, the work she keeps returning to is America itself. Smith pioneered what we now call documentary or verbatim theater. She interviews people, sometimes hundreds of them, caught inside a national fracture, like a riot or epidemic. And then she stands alone on a stage and performs their exact words. In her 1992 play Fires in the Mirror, she became Crown Heights, Brooklyn, in the aftermath of a deadly racial conflict. In Twilight, Los Angeles, 1992, she became the city in the days after the Rodney King verdict. And in her 2016 play Notes from the Field, she examined the school-to-prison pipeline. Here she is as Letitia de Santiago, a parent from Stockton, California, on the lengths she takes to keep her kids out of trouble.
1: And I think I was a very strict mother. Anything involving my kids, I was very involved. I used to even go at nighttime and smell them. Yes, oh yes, yes, to see.

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1: The milkweed's large, rounded clusters of flowers are a common sight in Colorado. Soft pink to pale purple, kissed with silver and white, these blooms lure in bees, butterflies, and moths. The rest of the plant, though, not so welcoming. Its hairy, bitter leaves and sticky sap are loaded with toxic compounds, a deterrent to many critters. But for the monarch butterfly, milkweed is a lifeline. As monarch caterpillars feast on the toxic leaves, they store the poison and become too bitter to eat, even after they transform into iconic orange and black butterflies that migrate thousands of miles to Mexico each fall. That's about the time milkweed seed pods burst open to release seeds tucked into a feathery white tuft. Like parachutes, the fibers carry the seeds far on the wind to start the next generation of milkweed and monarch butterflies.
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6: In Los Angeles, I'm Kai Rizdahl. It is Thursday today. This one is the 25th of June. Good, as it always is, to have you along, everybody. This is a day of data in this economy of ours, data about prices and data about growth. 4.1% is the headline price level data point, as you have likely already heard today. The personal consumption expenditures price index for May, and that 4.1% is faster than April inflation, as you do not need me to tell you. Most of it thanks to energy and the president's war in Iran. So with energy on its way back down now on the theory that the ceasefire is going to hold, we are going to do what the Federal Reserve likes to do, spend some time on all the other inflation happening in this economy, the core rate, as it's called. As Marketplace's Justin Ho reports, that's picking up too.
7: The rise in core inflation really started in April of last year when the president announced his import taxes.
8: Those tariffs did push additional price pressures into the economy, particularly for the price of goods.
7: Tim Dewey is chief U.S. economist at SGH Macro Advisors. He says later last year, core inflation started to hit services too.
8: So that could be anything from, you know, insurance or healthcare services, financial services, food services, accommodations.
7: Dewey says the delay could be because tariffs took a little time to impact other costs, but it could also be because demand was strong thanks to a good jobs market.
8: The labor market did seem to turn stronger at the end of last year. And I would note that really some of our biggest accelerations in the inflation started in December, January, and into March.
7: The war in the Middle East is boosting core inflation, too. Jeffrey Roach is chief economist at LPL Financial.
9: Think of logistics costs. Think of transportation costs.
7: Roach says that's increased the price of goods, and that, in turn, is boosting the cost of services, including healthcare.
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9: Think of logistics costs. Think of transportation costs.
7: Roach says that's increased the price of goods, and that, in turn, is boosting the cost of services, including healthcare.
9: When you think about the impact on the costs of the materials those professionals use, it starts to make sense.

0: We've got all kinds of different taxes in this country. Income taxes, sales taxes, social security taxes, and property taxes. Those, property taxes, typically go to towns and counties for public services. Think fire departments, libraries, ambulances, and roads. They're just one of the things you got to pay. Until you don't. At least 18 states are looking at cutting or even eliminating their property taxes. So Marketplace's Caitlin Tan is going to take us to a state where that has already happened to see how it's working out.
1: Like many places during COVID, home values skyrocketed in Wyoming's Little Mountain towns.
2: People were coming in from out of state. They were paying cash offers. They were paying over asking price. And so that just made the market go up.
1: Hank Hoversland with the Wyoming Taxpayers Association says property taxes followed, meaning longtime Wyomingites were suddenly paying a lot more. And that led state lawmakers to lower them last year by 25%, saving a homeowner a few hundred bucks, but costing towns and counties tens of millions in revenue.
2: There really isn't a plan to make up these revenues.

0: 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Imagine that.
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3: Mayor Mamdani is already one of the most visible left-leading politicians in the country. And so why not take a big swing at trying to push the party to a place where he thinks he might actually help them?
4: I'm Rachel Abrams. That's coming up on The Daily from The New York Times.
5: Live from NPR News in Culver City, California, I'm Dwayne Brown. Two powerful earthquakes struck Venezuela last night, killing at least 188 people and trapping hundreds more beneath collapsed buildings. The 7.2 and 7.5 quakes were the strongest recorded in Venezuela in more than a century and could be felt throughout the region. The U.S. is sending rescue teams to help search for victims as a series of aftershocks continues to rock the region. Secretary of State Marco Rubio says damage to Venezuela's airport could hamper efforts to deploy emergency assets there.
6: That's their most immediate need right now, is search and rescue efforts. They have a bunch of collapsed buildings, and so they'll need a lot of help in terms of digging through that. The airport there is badly damaged, so we'll have to rely on the Department of War to deploy assets there. And then we're also helping them with some overhead imagery, especially in coastal areas where they don't have full visibility over what the damage has been and what the impact has been.
5: The earthquakes are just the latest challenge for the country's acting president after the U.S. arrested then-president Nicolas Maduro. The Supreme Court has overturned a jury verdict for a Missouri man who claimed the weed killer Roundup caused his cancer, NPR's Carrie Johnson reports.
7: Justice Brett Kavanaugh delivered the 7-2 court ruling, which hands a victory to Monsanto and its new owner, Bayer. The company had been facing billions of dollars in claims over glyphosate, the key ingredient in its popular weed killer. The court majority says federal law overrides lawsuits in state courts over the company's alleged failure to warn about the product. Plaintiff lawyers say the Supreme Court's now given a shield to corporate America and slammed the courthouse doors on people sickened by pesticides. The Trump administration sided with Bayer in the case. Consumer advocates worry the ruling will shift power from states trying to protect residents when federal regulations fall short. Carrie Johnson, NPR News.
8: This is CPR News. I'm Nathan Fernando Frescas. Last night's storms along Colorado's Front Range dumped torrential rain on the Evergreen area, triggering flash flooding and sending Bear Creek surging more than 300 times its normal flow in just a couple hours. The Jefferson County Sheriff's Office says some neighborhoods picked up an estimated 6 inches of rain. Mud and debris remain on several roads. Some park entrances have been affected, and residents have reported flooding in homes. Drivers are still encouraged to avoid standing water and give cleanup crews and emergency responders plenty of room to work. More storms are forecast this afternoon. Meanwhile, firefighters have made progress on a wildfire near Rifle in western Colorado that started on Tuesday. Some evacuation orders have now been lifted. The Dry Creek Fire near the Rifle Garfield County Airport is about 316 acres and is 35% contained. A lawsuit has been filed by the family of Alex Martinez Sarmiento. He was a 26-year-old man fatally shot by a Colorado Springs police officer last July. CPR's Avikion.
9: The complaint alleges that Wallach's use of force was, quote, grossly excessive, and says Martinez Sarmiento's death is the result of the department's failure to train, supervise, and discipline officers. In December, the 4th Judicial District Attorney's Office found the officers' actions were justified. It's not the first use of force case against the department. 6 years ago, Colorado Springs police shot and killed Devon Bailey. His family filed a lawsuit, and in 2022, they settled with the department for about $3 million. Ava Kian, CPR News.
8: Colorado's quantum tech businesses are optimistic after President Trump signed executive orders to advance the industry. Quantum tech is still in its early stages, but support from the government can help get Colorado's emerging technologies off the ground, says Elevate Quantum CEO Jesse Owens. The Trump administration put a five-year timeline on developing new technology like quantum tech. This is CPR News.
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1: From the New York Times, I'm Rachel Abrams, and this is The Daily.
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1: On Tuesday, a blowout in the New York primary cemented Mayor Zoran Mamdani as a local kingmaker.
3: What you all have shown this evening, whether for state assembly, state senate, or Congress, is that a year ago, it was not the end of a political movement. It was the beginning.
1: All of his chosen candidates won, and their victories pointed to a growing movement within the Democratic Party. Today, political reporter Nick Fandos explains whether their victories help Democrats in the midterms or put their chances of winning control of Congress at risk. It's Thursday, June 25th. Nick Fandos, welcome to The Daily.
4: So glad to be here.
1: Mayor Mamdani is having a very good couple of weeks, it seems. And I want to understand what these results in New York's primary tells us about the strength of Mayor Mamdani, of course, this rising political figure in the Democratic Party, but also what these results mean for the national political picture. So first, let's just talk about what were the results on Tuesday night.
4: So on Tuesday night, voters across New York City went to the polls in a series of very competitive congressional primaries. Now, in New York, a very Democratic city, the primaries actually are the elections that end up deciding who is going to fill these seats. Mm-hmm. And Mayor Mamdani did something unusual in these elections. Where his predecessors have tended to try and stay out of local politics, of the kind of bitter inter-party fights that could divide their coalition or zap their political capital, he decided he was going to put all of his on the line for a series of candidates from the left, many of them Democratic Socialists, who share his vision for the city and he thought could win these seats in Congress for their movement. Mm-hmm. This is a pretty extraordinary gamble, just 6 months into his term. If he succeeded, it would give him a foothold in Congress where he could inject the economic populist ideas from the left, his views on Israel, and other issues into the national conversation that Democrats are having right now about their identity. But if he lost, he'd be squandering a lot of his own political capital. He'd be empowering people who are trying to stand in his way. And frankly, I think he'd make even some of his allies think, this guy's not as strong as we thought. Maybe we don't need to go along with what he's talking about. So from the start, it's important to remember that Mamdani is an insurgent politician and he's a movement politician. Mm-hmm. By the time last fall comes around and it's clear he's going to be elected mayor in the general election, he's already looking ahead to this year's races to figure out how can I expand that movement.
5: New York, we know anything's possible with a great team.
6: I'm Brad Lander, and I'll block billionaires from buying our elections.
4: The first candidate he identifies is Brad Lander. Mm-hmm. Now, Lander was actually a fellow mayoral candidate who Mamdani had beat, but then they locked arms to take on the Democratic establishment. Mm-hmm. And Mamdani said to him, as the election is coming to a close, you know where we could use you most would be running for Congress. Why don't you run in the Brooklyn and Lower Manhattan seat where you're from against Dan Goldman, who was a Democratic incumbent, a former federal prosecutor, but crucially did not endorse Mamdani in last year's election and historically has pretty close ties to Israel, which has become one of the animating issues, obviously, of the mayor's political movement.
1: Isn't it kind of bold of Mamdani to take on an incumbent politician in this way?
4: Absolutely. But crucially, Lander was willing to do something that Goldman never was. Both these guys consider themselves liberal Zionists. They're both Jewish. And Goldman has been critical of Benjamin Netanyahu and the Israeli government. But he's drawn a line at calling what's happened in Gaza a genocide.
7: Israel is not the most important issue in this district. What is most important...
4: And he's not completely denounced groups like AIPAC, the American Israel Public Affairs Committee, even if he didn't take their money in this election. Lander was willing to do those things.
8: He voted for every U.S. military aid package to Israel. He won't recognize it as genocide. He's never used the word occupation to describe...
4: He was willing to be much more vociferous in his criticism of Israel and in separating himself from the kind of pro-Israel political forces in the United States. And for Mamdani, that was crucial.
1: Wow, that really shows you how divisive Israel has become. And all of what you've just described, of course, jibes with Mamdani's positions when he first ran for mayor.
4: Absolutely. But his intervention here also started to raise another question, which is basically, how involved is Mamdani, this new mayor who's going to be trying to govern an ungovernable city, as people like to call New York, how involved is he going to get in politics?
1: Mm-hmm.
4: And we start to get some answers pretty quickly last fall. In one counterintuitive move, he actually intervened to shut down a primary challenge by an ally of his in the DSA who was looking to challenge Hakeem Jeffries, the House Democratic leader.
1: Mm-hmm.
4: And after his private warnings to this ally didn't get through, Mamdani actually showed up at a public forum and made a case for why it would hurt his mayoralty and their cause to go after Jeffries in that way, to pick such a big fight.
1: So he's basically telling the guy to stand down.
4: Exactly. And so that might have been where this all ended. But in late November, one of Mamdani's allies in Congress, Nydia Velazquez, who's been there for 30 years, announces unexpectedly that she's going to retire. And the district that she represents is one of the cities farthest left. It's also the place that Mamdani ran up the largest margins anywhere in the city. And so when she retires, he sees a once-in-a-lifetime opportunity to put one of his allies into that seat and expand his foothold in Congress beyond just Lander. It's too good to pass up. As it happens, Mamdani had someone very particular in mind, a young assemblywoman named Claire Valdez, who had been his first endorser in the race for mayor and a fellow Democratic socialist. Velazquez didn't know her at all.
1: Mm-hmm.
9: It is what it is. I have a lot of respect for the mayor, and I guess that we disagree this time.
4: She felt Mamdani blindsided her and was meddling in the race. She ends up backing another candidate, the Brooklyn Borough President, Antonio Reynoso.
1: And why did he prefer his candidate, Valdez, over the handpicked successor from Velazquez?
4: It's a great question. And on paper, there's not a huge amount of difference in these two candidates in terms of policy. They both want to abolish ICE. They both have called what happened in Gaza a genocide. They both support raising taxes on the rich, as the mayor does. But Valdez comes out of the mayor's political movement. She was with him on day one when very few people were. And he felt basically, yeah, that guy's progressive. I like him. But Claire is my candidate.
10: And now we need to be able to do everything we can to get her across that finish line.
4: And what follows is this really fascinating race that drives a kind of geographic line through the district and through Mamdani's coalition, where on one side you have young, very left, maybe DSA-inclined voters who are more often white and college-educated than their neighbors who have moved into this district over the last 10 years. And on the other side, you had Reynoso and Velazquez, who represented and were appealing to kind of the old guard of the neighborhood, the large Puerto Rican and Dominican populations that grew there, the working class black populations, the other immigrant populations in neighborhoods that have not gentrified in quite the same way.
1: Which is so interesting because here's Mamdani, a candidate who had attracted both of those groups, now driving a wedge between the two of them with his endorsement of Valdez.
4: Right. And so he kept going. Because as the spring progressed, he had his eye on another district. This one was in Upper Manhattan and parts of the Bronx. It's a heavily Latino district. It's got a big black population. But similarly to the race we were just talking about, a gentrifying white community that's coming in and changing parts of that district. Now, the interesting wrinkle here is that initially Mamdani stayed out of this race because he had actually promised the incumbent congressman, Adriano Espaillat, that he would be with him. Espaillat had given Mamdani a key endorsement during the mayoral race, brought along Latino support that he needed at the time. And so even though his allies on the left were lining up behind a challenger to Espaillat, a woman named Daria Lisa Avila Chevalier, Mamdani initially stayed on the sidelines. But as the spring progresses and Avila Chevalier is picking up momentum, as the DSA endorses her, he starts thinking to himself, I can't stay on the sidelines of this. Hmm. She's got a real shot of winning. Hmm. And if she doesn't win and I stayed out of it, well, that could be on me. There's an opportunity with my popularity in that district, with the resources I can bring to it, that I can help push her there. So he decides to add her to his slate, the third candidate. And this is the decision, more than any other, that really makes the Democratic establishment, Black and Latino Democrats, labor unions, go ballistic. They start campaigning on the ground. Super PACs start dropping millions of dollars for and against candidates in both sides of the race. The mayor throws himself aggressively into the slate.
3: We need Claire Valdez, Daria Lisa Avila Chevalier, and Brad Lander fighting for us in
4: He's been
3: Congress.
4: Raising money. He's been offering strategy advice. He was out on the campaign trail in the final weeks.
1: Back and forth.
4: Exactly. He held a big rally with Bernie Sanders. Some of it, frankly, gets ugly. Avila Chevalier, who is a PhD student and relatively untested, it turns out that her history as an activist left her with a trove of inflammatory and polarizing tweets. Among the most circulated were tweets that attacked the Democratic Party. In one of them, she said, F Kamala Harris. And other ones expressed policy positions that were really far outside of the mainstream. So, again, among the most prominent was one where she basically said, all deportations are bad. We shouldn't be removing anybody from this country under any circumstance.
1: Clearly very out of step with the majority of Americans.
4: Exactly.
1: But, of course, we know, in the end, gamble pays off. Mamdani had a huge victory on Tuesday night because all of his candidates won.
4: All of his candidates won. And I just want to add, in convincing fashion. Mm-hmm. Lander won by almost 30 points. Valdez won by about 20 points. And Avila Chevalier had a narrower margin, but somewhat comfortable, 4 points over a powerful incumbent. They were margins so big that even Mayor Mamdani and his allies were surprised, and so big that they sent shockwaves that went not just throughout the five boroughs of New York City, but frankly, well beyond, and right now are rattling the foundations of the Democratic Party.
1: We'll be right back.
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13: In case you're wondering about the secret ingredient distinguishing Aztec Mexican salsa from ordinary salsa,
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1: This is The Daily. I'm Rachel Abrams. Back to my conversation with Nick Vandos about whether the blowout victories in Tuesday's New York primary will help or hurt Democrats in the midterms. Nick, I want to talk about what this clean sweep that we saw from the DSA actually means. So let's start small and go big. So first, what does it mean for Mamdani and his agenda here in New York City?
4: I think that for the mayor, one of the most important things that this election showed is that he was no fluke. Mm-hmm. In fact, he may be a political kingmaker in New York, that his political capital can be transferred to other candidates and give them a real shot at winning races across the city.
1: It's interesting that a guy who essentially ran against the establishment, who derided the whole idea of kingmakers, has now become one.
4: Yeah, I think he would say, I'm not a kingmaker, I'm a movement leader. Mm-hmm. But I think kingmaker is an apt term. I mean, this is someone now who seems to be among the most popular political figures in New York. And he not only now has new allies, but he also has other Democrats in the system, people in the city council, people in Albany, the governor, who are seeing that his political power is real and they're going to have to respond to it. And so when they get into fights about his agenda, about how to pay for childcare, about whether to raise taxes, you can really bet that going forward, he's going to be coming in with a stronger hand.
1: Right. What about on the national level, though, Nick? Because we know in Congress, Hakeem Jeffries, House Minority Leader, he has been focused on winning control back from the Republicans. So what does he make of all of this?
4: For Hakeem Jeffries, there are very specific implications and much broader ones for his party. Specifically, two of the candidates in this race, Avila Chevalier and Valdez, have not committed to backing him in a leadership fight next year when he's trying to become speaker. Mm. They could become real thorns in his side in Washington. But I think that the bigger implication, both for Jeffries' politics in New York City and in Washington, is that this is going to give the left a much bigger platform, the Mamdani left specifically, to advance its ideas at a time when Democrats are really in this big national argument about what they want to be as a party. And Mamdani and his allies have a very specific vision. It's anti-corporate power, it's big government, it's tax the rich, it's pay for social services to help working people, and it's pull the United States away from its alliance with Israel. And on each of those issues, now they're going to be speaking in a louder way, and in a way that, frankly, may cause problems for Jeffries
1: right.
4: as he looks towards the midterms this fall, where races are not going to be won and lost in deep blue New York City, but in swing districts across the country. And so in any election like this, I think there is a degree to which voters are coming out to vote against the status quo. They're going to look at any candidate that's backed by leadership and be against them. And that's got to be concerning for Jeffries, because if that spreads across the country enough, he could end up with an unruly caucus or nominees in close contests that can't win against Republicans. And New York City, of course, is in some ways an anomaly, but in some ways it has often been a leading indicator in politics. I mean, this is the place, after all, where Jeffries is from, but so is Chuck Schumer, the Senate Majority Leader. And it's the place that in 2018, Alexandria Ocasio-Cortez won her own surprise Democratic primary against Joe Crowley and launched basically a progressive movement that did meaningfully push the Democratic Party left and led to all kinds of incumbents falling across the country. So I think anyone who doesn't take this seriously does so at their own peril.
1: Okay, I understand how all of these dynamics play out in places that are very blue, where it's basically Democrat versus Democrat, right? But just looking forward to the midterms, the very far-left politics that these candidates won on, I wonder how that might translate to races that are much tighter, in places that are purple, for example, right? Or saying something like, I don't believe in deportations is really going to turn off voters, potentially.
4: I think this is a question a lot of Democrats are asking today. And those who are on the winning side would say, well, they're going to help us.
1: Mm-hmm.
4: The Democratic Party is losing across the country because regular people are not into our ideas. They think we're not fighting for them. We think we're not committed to the right issues. And we're trying to push the party towards a place that we think it can win. Now, Republicans have shown they are very adept at taking the extreme comments of lefties in New York City or Chicago or LA and broadcasting them all over the country and saying, you may think you're voting for this reasonable, moderate candidate, but you're voting to empower a party that is so crazy and outside of the mainstream, they're going to do X or Y or Z.
19: They want a lot of communists to come in. I'm saying it.
4: And that's exactly what we started to hear from Republicans just hours after the election results became clear.
19: The people that they're pushing are communists, and this country is not going to have communists. Thank you.
4: President Trump himself Speaker Mike Johnson in the House.
20: The Democrat Party, the socialists, the Marxists have nominated some of the most radical candidates to ever run for office, and they're running for Congress.
1: Right. If these DSA members end up working against the Democratic brand nationally in the midterms, that could actually feel like a loss for Mamdani, right? Like, he could get blamed for taking a big risk on these candidates that is then seen as backfiring.
4: I think that is certainly a risk for him. But I think to give the mayor his say, what he would allow is that he's probably going to get blamed and attacked anyway. He's already one of the most visible left-leading politicians in the country. And so why not take a big swing at trying to push the party to a place where he thinks he might actually help them?
1: Does this, Nick, feel to you like a potential mirror of what happened on the right, which is that populists took over the mainstream of the Republican Party?
4: I think in many ways there are similarities. I mean, whether you look at the Tea Party after President Obama was elected, or you look at Donald Trump's rise in the 2016 Republican primary, there was a very similar situation on their side. After losing a series of elections, there was a faction within the Republican Party who came in and said, we've got it all wrong. We've got to change drastically if we're going to win across the country. And they went on to start winning races, and we find ourselves where we do now. Democrats right now are trying to figure out, how do we get our mojo back? And I don't think we're going to have a true answer for a couple of years until we have candidates on the presidential debate stage and vying for the attention of the entire country.
1: It sounds like the big question going into the midterms is basically whether the far left views of these candidates that might be seen as turning off a lot of moderate voters, whether that will push more people away than the broadly popular economic and anti-Israel messaging, frankly, that we have seen that might attract them.
4: The midterms will give us one answer to that question. And I think that the presidential election that's waiting right behind it will give an even bigger one. Because Democrats, not just here in New York, but in races from Maine to Michigan to other places, are testing out their tolerance right now for ideas and labels that previously would have been seen as outside the mainstream, that might have been seen as disqualifying, and deciding, is that something that we like? Is that something we're willing to tolerate because of the energy and dynamism and the freshness of what they're bringing to the table? Or do we want to retreat to something more familiar to try and win over our neighbors who are not already on board? And that's going to be a raucous, multi-stage fight. And so Tuesday night in New York might just have been the opening bell.
1: Nick, thanks so much.
4: It was my pleasure.
1: Nick Fandos covers New York politics and government for the New York Times.
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2: Thousands of Venezuelans are sleeping outdoors after powerful back-to-back earthquakes yesterday. They're fearful of aftershocks.
22: It's absolutely devastating what we've seen. There's a lot of people trying to rescue survivors. I mean, our hopes are not too high right now.
2: It's All Things Considered from CPR News. I'm Nathan Fernando Frescas. Federal changes are making it harder and harder to prepare for natural disasters in Colorado.
23: It sometimes feels like you're a ticking time bomb.
2: How state emergency management teams are dealing with changes to FEMA. Then the U.S. men's national soccer team hired Argentina's Mauricio Pochettino as head coach in 2024, and he quickly won over the players.
24: He puts us in the situations where we're able to feel very close and connected on and off the field.
2: More on Pochettino's impact. It's 4 o'clock. The news is next.
25: Live from NPR News in Washington, I'm Ryland Barton. Haitian refugees living in Ohio are trying to figure out what comes next after the Supreme Court ruling allowing the Trump administration to strip tens of thousands of people of temporary protected status. George Shilcock of member station WOSU has more.
26: Mark Fikier with Columbus's Haitian Community Network says more than 30,000 Haitians call Central Ohio home, including roughly 18,000 who are here through the TPS program. Fikier says he is telling those now at risk of being deported to get their affairs in order and legal documents ready.
27: Going back home to Haiti is not an option. It's really the very last option people are looking at. To some people, it's a disadmission going back there because a lot of people sold and left everything they had.
26: Ohio's Republican Governor Mike DeWine says removing Haitians is a mistake and could hurt the refugees and Ohio's economy. For NPR News, I'm George Shilcock in Columbus.
25: And the Supreme Court today sided with the maker of Roundup Weed Killer, blocking thousands of lawsuits alleging it failed to warn users the product could cause cancer. The decision's a victory for the Trump administration, but could complicate relations with allies who want to limit pesticides use. Lawyers for those pursuing claims say the ruling, quote, wrongly slams the courthouse door on Americans sickened by pesticides. President Trump is welcoming farmers to a dinner in the White House Rose Garden tonight, part of what appears to be a White House effort to give farmers special attention. NPR's Danielle Kurtzleben reports.
28: Earlier this month, Trump went to Wisconsin for a farmer roundtable. This week, the administration proposed a new idea in negotiations with Tehran to force Iran to use unfrozen assets to buy U.S. crops. However, Iran quickly responded that they and only they would control their assets. The White House also this week requested an additional $11 billion in farm aid from Congress. That's on top of $12 billion in direct aid dispersed earlier this year. This all has come amid problems caused by Trump actions. Tariffs made equipment more expensive. The president's trade wars have severely hurt the soybean market. And the war in Iran made fertilizer and diesel more costly. Danielle Kurtzleben, NPR News, The White House.
25: Local authorities have raised the death toll in Venezuela to at least 188 after a pair of deadly earthquakes yesterday. Scientists say it was a geologically unusual event. NPR's Katia Riddle reports.
29: Back-to-back earthquakes are not unheard of, but they're not typical, according to those who study them. This unusual timing is in part what made this event so uniquely catastrophic, according to William Barnhart. He's a geophysicist at the U.S. Geological Survey.
30: The combination of those, having them on land and then having them close to major population centers, as we're starting to see, is proving to be absolutely devastating.
29: Barnhart says the USGS is analyzing satellite imagery in order to understand exactly what faults were involved in these earthquakes. Katie Riddle, NPR News.
25: U.S. stock market drifted to a mixed finish today. This is NPR News from Washington.
31: 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RWJF is a national philanthropy working toward a future where health
30: to be absolutely devastating.
29: Barnhart said.

0: For the Republican primary. Almost 200,000 unaffiliated voters have returned a ballot. About half have been processed, with 58,000 voting in the Democratic race. A little more than 500,000 total ballots have been returned for Tuesday's primary. Ballots must be received by 7 p.m. on Tuesday. The Erie Town Council has narrowly voted in favor of a controversial oil and gas development. That's 1 week after a previous vote to reject the project. Ray Solomon reports for CPR News.
1: The Draco Pad project sparked public outcry when it was proposed. The well pad is located near a residential area in Weld County, and developers plan to drill horizontally underground to access natural gas reserves located 5 miles east in Boulder County. State regulators approved the project in March 2025 amid public opposition. And one of the last remaining hurdles for the Draco well site was a new state law that gives municipalities more control over their mineral rights. Tuesday's vote approves an agreement to sell Erie's mineral rights to oil and gas developer SM Energy for $4.5 million, allowing the project to move forward. As part of the deal, the company also agreed to plug 17 disused wells and transfer 158 acres to the town of Erie. For CPR News, I'm Ray Solomon.
0: Wildfire smoke from blazes inside and outside the state will continue to stick around for the foreseeable future. Smoke from the 70,000-acre Cottonwood fire in Utah will continue to flow into western Colorado.
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1: And this is CPR News. I'm Nathan Fernando Frescas, live in Denver. A few states to our south, the new world screwworm continues to spread, and that's threatening the cattle industry in Texas. Now, the federal response to the invasive worm requires the cooperation of ranchers. Well, coming up in a few minutes, those ranchers aren't getting on board. Find out why right here on All Things Considered. Now, speaking of the feds, changes by FEMA are making it harder to prepare for natural disasters across Colorado.
2: It sometimes feels like you're a ticking time bomb.
1: How state emergency management teams are dealing with those changes, that's ahead at 4:44. Well, a lot of rain fell yesterday in Evergreen. Get this, nearly 4 inches of rain fell. That caused a lot of problems yesterday for that Front Range town. And more rain is possible today. This is CPR News.
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1: And this is CPR News. I'm Nathan Fernando Frescas. Summer in Colorado means drought and heat, and as we're seeing this week, hail. All that can be a lot for state emergency management teams to handle.
2: These projects haven't been done, and we haven't done as much as we could to mitigate the wildfire risk going into the season because of that.
1: Kevin Klein directs the state's Division of Homeland Security and Emergency Management. They're still waiting on around $50 million from the federal government to prepare for natural disasters. It's a situation that's become common under President Trump. CPR's Ishan Thakur spoke with Arlo Perez Esquivel.
3: So Ishan, what exactly is the $50 million for?
4: Those funds fall into a couple of different buckets, but broadly, there are 13 different projects that are still waiting for FEMA funds in Colorado. And those projects are really for mitigation, and that means preparing places for disasters, not just cleaning up after the fact. So, for example, a local utility applied to clear overgrown vegetation near power lines in rural Rio Blanco County, that's on the western slope. And it turns out that same area was later burned by the Lee wildfire last year, before that project got any funding. So local governments across the state have already spent millions on some of these projects, with the expectation that they'd later be reimbursed by FEMA. But now they're stuck waiting, and other projects never even got off the ground in the first place.
3: To make sure I'm understanding this correctly, with your Rio Blanco County example, are you saying that they could have actually avoided a disaster with access to FEMA funding?
4: So not entirely. The Lee fire was too big and too hot to say that mitigation would have completely avoided disaster. But Chris Reidinger, the engineering manager with the White River Electric Association, so that's the utility that operates the power lines, he felt like the project might have made it less destructive.
5: We think that our damage to our infrastructure was worse because we did not get that vegetation mitigated.
4: The Lee fire ultimately caused around $25 million in damages to White River Electric's infrastructure. And even though the utility applied for a federal hazard mitigation grant all the way back in 2022, they still haven't seen a dime. And as that delay drags on, Carrie Matriciano, the utility's member relations manager, she said the risk of wildfire just continues to grow.
6: It sometimes feels like you're a ticking time bomb. If one good lightning strike gets a hold of you first.
3: A ticking time bomb. That is terrifying to think about. You said that White River Electric applied for federal money nearly 5 years ago, right?
4: Mm-hmm.
3: So that was during the Biden administration. Does that mean that FEMA funding delays are not just a feature of President Trump?
4: Yeah, so if you ask White River, they'd say part of the blame lies with the process to access this hazard mitigation funding. It's super slow, it's bureaucratic, there's a lot of requirements. But it's also fair to say that FEMA itself has been in turmoil under President Trump. So the agency has lost thousands of employees, it doesn't yet have a permanent leader, and it's faced a ton of lawsuits, including from Colorado. Just last month, the Trump administration released recommendations to remake the agency. And one of those recommendations included scrapping and completely overhauling the agency's main mitigation program.
3: Okay, but the Trump administration did deny federal money to Colorado. That was after the Lee and Elk fires last summer. But just to be clear, that is separate from what we've been talking about here, right?
4: Yeah, that's right. So in that situation, President Trump declined to issue a major disaster declaration for those fires. And that meant that White River Electric Association essentially got hit from both sides. The utility was unable to get federal money for mitigation before the fire, and then they also didn't receive any recovery dollars after the fact.
6: When it was denied, it was a bit of a blow to us and to our members, because then now that means somebody else has to pick up that tab.
4: That somebody else is customers who will gradually take on higher costs while White River pays off an emergency line of credit.
3: Where does that leave the counties that have come to rely on FEMA funding to help them get ready for those disasters?
4: Yeah, frankly, in a tough spot. So Greeley, for example, they had to look for new ways to fund an infrastructure upgrade after the Trump administration canceled another mitigation program. So that one was called the Building Resilient Infrastructure and Communities Program, and that was canceled last April. So Greeley was eventually, with much effort, able to secure some money, but it was less than the original funds that was promised to it by FEMA. And the city had to sell bonds in order to make up some of that difference. And the new FEMA money, that still hasn't been released to them yet. So had the Trump administration not canceled their original grant, their project would have already been done months ago in time for a potentially dangerous wildfire season this year.
1: 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This is CPR News.
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1: It's All Things Considered from NPR News. I'm Scott Detrow. School's out, and for many children across the U.S., it is time for summer camp. But centuries ago, camp wasn't all fun and games like it is today. For this Word of the Week, our segment exploring the history of words, NPR's Natalie Escobar takes us into the wilderness.
2: Conjure an image of the quintessential summer camp. Maybe it's the all-girls world from The Parent Trap.
3: Well, here we are. Camp Walden for girls. We traveled all the way from London for this.
2: Or maybe no-nonsense Camp Ivanhoe for the khaki scouts of Moonrise Kingdom.
4: Your socks are down, your shirt tails are untucked, your trousers are not properly pressed. You are reported for a uniform violation.
2: A bit harsh, but that military-esque setting isn't too far off from what the first camps were like. The word was borrowed from French and described a place where an army set up temporary lodgings. And it showed up for the first time around the early 1500s. Here's Oxford English Dictionary editor Jennifer Hurd.
5: The first one, in fact, is about an army that is said to have refused battle and conveyed themselves out of their camp in the middle of the night.
2: She says that the word then shows up in 1560 in an early English Bible translation about the exodus of the Jews from Egypt. They set up temporary quarters, camps that had nothing to do with the military. It wasn't until later in the 1800s that camp became less of a place you had to stay and more of a destination, particularly for kids. Here's an early example from 1876.
5: And it's actually from a Rhode Island newspaper that's talking about someone wanting to establish a camp for boys among the mountains.
2: According to Leslie Paris, a historian from the University of British Columbia, those kinds of camps came as the country was becoming more urbanized. Middle-class white men were concerned about the next generation of American boys.
6: And they were worried that without access to wilderness and testing adventures, that these boys would not have the skills that they needed to grow into the kinds of manly men that they were imagining.
2: Over the decades, summer camp began to include girls, too. Paris said that parents wanted to get their kids out of cities and to have fun. Away from farms and factory jobs, she said, camp became a place where, sometimes for the first time, kids could actually be kids. Natalie Escobar, NPR News.
7: All Things Considered continues here on CPR News. Good evening, I'm Nathan Fernando Frescas. You're about to get another taste of the culinary wonderland that is Aurora. For the final part of our series, CPR's Elaine Tassie stopped by two neighboring businesses. One is an Aztec Mexican restaurant, the other an African Caribbean market that sells the staples, seasonings, and ingredients for preparing a cultural meal.
8: Metro Balderas is an Aztec Mexican restaurant near Iliff Avenue and 225 in Aurora. One thing that makes Aztec Mexican different from Mexican is a protein-rich texture provider that goes into one of their four house-made salsas.
9: Ancestors eat it before, which is the chapulines, which is like a cricket. It's not a cricket, but I can...
8: Wait, hold on. So, did you just say that you're going to be using crickets in the salsa?
9: Yes. It's not exactly the crickets. It's a different name, but it's similar to cricket.
8: It's actually roasted grasshoppers. Metro Balderas owner Moctezuma Luna buys them pre-roasted from a company that imports them from Mexico. He grinds them with a mortar and pestle and sprinkles them into his salsa.
9: We put the garlic, salt, onions, the crickets, and we blend them, and after that, we put the green tomato in the habanero.
8: Is this habanero?
9: Yeah, that one is habanero.
8: Photojournalist Kevin Beatty shows up to take some pictures of the seven-table spot that opened 3 years ago on Cinco de Mayo in 2023. We both try a taco with grasshopper salsa.
10: All right, Elena, ready?
8: Yes,
10: okay. I'm
8: ready.
10: So, trying this pastor, my favorite. Yeah.
9: That's delicious.
8: Luna learned about Aztec food and culture from his mother, who's from La Puebla, a state in Mexico that was once part of the Aztec Empire. That was a Mesoamerican civilization that controlled 80,000 square miles from the Gulf of Mexico to the Pacific Ocean from 1428 until its defeat almost a century later. His mother's native language is Nahuatl. Now she's in her 90s, but he says she looks much younger.
9: And she's still walking straight and she's walking fast.
8: About 45 years ago, when Luna was about 6 years old, he would join his mother on train trips from La Puebla, which was part of the Aztec region, to Mexico City. They would arrive at the Metro Balderas station, which is how the restaurant got its name.
9: And we have not a restaurant, but like a little place in the street. And she sold them quesadillas, sopes, and huaraches. I talked with the customers and I make it the transactions and everything. Because my mom, she speaks only the her language. We sell in a lot of staff and that's on the mercado. We do it every Wednesday to the Metro Balderas station. Always take that train to go to the mercado.
8: He hopes one day to have a bigger restaurant with a piano player singing Mexican bolero music.
11: Well, thank you so much for letting us come here and talk with you.
9: No, thank you. Thank you.
11: It was a lot of fun, and thank you for the delicious food.
9: Thank you. Thank you, guys, to come.
8: Takeout is also what people do next door at Kingston International Market. It specializes in frozen beef patties and supplies people can use to cook at home, food from African and Caribbean countries. Co-owner Love Awan Yi shows me around the aisles. Jerk seasoning is one of the most popular items.
12: Jerk seasoning for chicken, beef, anything is very popular because if you want to really make your fish or your meat really authentic, people get this.
8: She says jerk seasoning and red palm oil are among the best-selling products.
12: Yeah. Some people will watch on YouTube to practice what they
13: what they find
12: on YouTube. But they want the recipe, they want the product, so they look for us and they find us here.
8: Love met her husband Enoch on a college campus in Nigeria. They moved to Colorado over 20 years ago. At one point, he was teaching at the now-closed Colorado Free University. He opened the market to fulfill a requirement for the school.
13: That college required that individuals that would teach for them would not teach from theoretical perspective, but from practice.
8: When he discovered it was fun to run the store, he decided to just keep doing it. Their biggest seller of prepared food is frozen Jamaican beef patties.
13: There are two companies that make them in New York, so we carry for both companies. So they come in cases of 50. Yeah, we have jerk chicken too, and we have curry chicken in addition to all of these choices.
12: We have curry chicken, we have jerk chicken, we have beef and cheese.
8: Finding the right spices and ingredients is what separates Mexican from Mexican Aztec food. And, Love says, finding that certain spice or ingredient is how to elevate African or Caribbean recipes in YouTube videos as well.
12: You have to use it to give you the flavor that you're really looking for.
8: Like the takeout tacos with roasted grasshopper salsa and the milder spicy Jamaican beef patties, this four-part series on the foodie wonderland that is Aurora is all wrapped up. I'm Elaine Tassie, CPR News.
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0: The Supreme Court says President Trump can deport Haitian migrants living in the U.S. under temporary protected status. That's despite arguments the removals constitute racial prejudice.
1: The court concluded race was not a motivating factor in the decision to roll back TPS. Many people will disagree.
0: It's All Things Considered from CPR News. Nathan Fernando Frescas. Venezuela is reeling after two massive earthquakes yesterday, both above 7 on the Richter scale.
2: A magnitude 7.2 earthquake alone in this region would be a devastating earthquake, but it was followed by an earthquake that's about 3 times more powerful.
0: The science behind those quakes. Then, Denver is known as the Mile High City. But when is a mile high not actually a mile high?
3: The official process for measuring elevation has been scientifically improving over the years.
0: So one of the city's best known elevation markers is about to shift too. It's 5 o'clock. The news is next.
4: Live from NPR News in Washington, I'm Ryland Barton. The Supreme Court struck down Hawaii's law limiting when gun owners can bring their guns on private property. The decision impacts 4 other states with similar laws, as NPR's Jacqueline Diaz reports.
5: In most states, gun owners can bring firearms onto private property unless the property owner tells them otherwise. But 5 states have laws requiring gun owners to get permission from homeowners before bringing their guns. Those states were Hawaii, California, Maryland, New York, and New Jersey. But this latest decision from the high court says those states cannot force gun owners to get that permission. In a 6-3 decision, the judges said requiring permission in advance places an undue burden on a person's right to possess and carry a gun. Jacqueline Diaz, NPR News.
4: A pause is in effect for an evacuation of thousands of sailors stranded in the Strait of Hormuz. This after maritime trackers say a ship was hit near Oman by an unknown projectile. It comes the same day that maritime intelligence firm Windward says 5 ships turned around after orders from Iran's Revolutionary Guard not to transmit the waterway. NPR's Aya Batraoui has more.
6: Iran's Revolutionary Guard says ships must coordinate with its naval forces in order to transit the Strait of Hormuz. Its state Thursday says transit outside of approved routes is, quote, prohibited and very dangerous, and that violators will be dealt with. It comes a day after nearly 50 ships carrying millions of barrels of oil made their way through the waterway along a route near Oman after an interim peace deal was signed between Iran and the U.S. Iran's foreign minister says his country's in dialogue with Oman to define the future administration of the waterway and its maritime services. The U.S. and Gulf Arab states say they will not accept tolls. However, Iran and Oman say they're discussing costs of services to administer navigation through the waterway. Aya Batraoui, NPR News, Dubai.
4: The State Department says it's mobilizing $150 million in aid for Venezuela in the wake of deadly and devastating earthquakes. The U.S. is also sending rescue teams to help dig through the rubble, as NPR's Michelle Kellerman reports.
7: Secretary of State Marco Rubio says he set up a task force at the State Department and has sent search and rescue teams from California and Virginia to help find survivors of the earthquakes in Venezuela.
8: That's their most immediate need right now is search and rescue efforts. They have a bunch of collapsed buildings, and so they'll need a lot of help in terms of digging through that. The airport there is badly damaged, so we'll have to rely on the Department of War to deploy assets there.
7: Rubio, who dismantled the lead U.S. aid agency last year, announced $50 million for private aid groups on the ground in Venezuela and another $100 million to be distributed through a U.N. fund. Michelle Kellerman, NPR News, Washington.
4: The Federal Reserve's preferred inflation gauge rose to a 3-year high in May as gas prices peaked. Rising prices have caused the Federal Reserve to keep their key rate unchanged this year. This is NPR News from Washington.
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0: This is CPR News. I'm Nathan Fernando Frescas. Firefighters have made progress on a wildfire near Rifle that started on Tuesday. Some evacuation orders have been lifted. The Dry Creek Fire near the Rifle-Garfield County Airport is about 316 acres and 35% contained. It's destroyed at least one home and an outbuilding. Meanwhile, last night's storms across the Front Range dumped torrential rain on the Evergreen area, triggering flash flooding and sending Bear Creek surging more than 300 times its normal flow in just a couple of hours. The Jefferson County Sheriff's Office says some neighborhoods picked up an estimated 6 inches of rain. Mud and debris remain on several roads. Some evacuation orders have been lifted. The Dry Creek Fire near the Rifle Garfield County Airport is about 316 acres and 35% contained. It's destroyed at least one home and an outbuilding. Meanwhile, last night's storms across the Front Range dumped torrential rain on the Evergreen area, triggering flash flooding and sending Bear Creek surging more than 300 times its normal flow in just a couple of hours. The Jefferson County Sheriff's Office says some neighborhoods picked up an estimated 6 inches of rain. Mud and debris remain on several roads. Some park entrances have been affected, and residents have reported flooding in homes. Drive

0: administration's proposed reorganization. The firefighters, researchers, and union representatives argued the move will weaken the agency. Buzz Hektik from Montana says the reorganization has led to the closure of his research lab.
1: If we want to continue to have really good management of our forests and rangelands, this has to continue. This data cannot be lost, and once it's lost, it's going to be pretty much gone forever.
0: The USDA has defended the reorganization, saying it will simplify the chain of command and strengthen local partnerships. As part of the reorganization, Fort Collins is one of six towns that will host a Forest Service Operational Service Center. This is CPR News.
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1: And this is CPR News. I'm Nathan Fernando Frescas, live in Denver. With Colorado's primary election next week, some high-stakes races have turned, well, a bit nasty.
2: Michael Bennett voted for more of Trump's cabinet than almost any Democratic senator.
3: Colorado's Attorney General Phil Weiser wimped out, failed to fight for immigrants.
1: So what do voters think of their choices? 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In-depth interviews with the people running for the state's biggest offices. You can find all of that online right now at CPR.org. This is CPR News. It's 519. 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
1: This is All Things Considered from CPR News. I'm Nathan Fernando Frescas. Candidates for governor, attorney general, and some congressional seats in D.C. These are just some of the choices you can help make in Tuesday's primary ahead of the November election. So let's hear more about how things are shaping up and what some voters and campaigns are saying. CPR's Benta Berkland and Caitlin Kim checked in with Arlo Perez Esquivel.
9: Caitlin, let's start with the governor's race, where Michael Bennett and Phil Weiser are vying to be the Democratic nominee. It's clearly gotten pretty heated here at the end. So what exactly does that tell us?
10: Well, I think when you see campaigns spending as much money as both of them are spending and going negative as they have been, it's showing that this race is tightening up and that both campaigns are kind of worried that it's going to be close, or at least definitely one campaign is worried. I would also say, though, because the state is so blue, there really isn't any reason for the Democratic campaigns to hold on to their cash for the general election, because this is where, for them, the vote matters.
9: I know, Benta, you've been talking to voters. So what are you hearing about how they're thinking about their options in the Democratic primary for governor?
11: A lot of people I talked to said they were paying attention to this race, but were fairly torn. I mean, I've heard people undecided and in very mixed views. Here's an exchange that I think encapsulates that. It's between two women I met at the farmer's market in Greeley. This is Katie Carlson and Kelly Hall.
12: I voted for Michael Bennett. I don't really hate other candidates. I just feel like Bennett, again, I'm familiar with him. I like him. He seems to stand up for what he believes in. And so I did vote for Bennett.
13: Well, no, I'm going to talk to you more about this because I was thinking you were going to say Weiser. So we're going to discuss this. We'll talk more. She's paying more attention than I am, I think. So I'd like to hear what she has to say.
14: What were you liking about Weiser?
13: I just like him. I saw their debate and I thought he sounded very smart. And
11: When you look at the two candidates, I think it's easy to see why voters may have trouble making up their minds. This isn't a progressive versus moderate type of race. Weiser and Bennett have similar policy positions, and they have similar personal backgrounds.
9: Okay, so what about on the other side, the Republican race? That is a three-way contest, I believe, which has much lower spending. So have you gotten a sense that those candidates are making impressions to voters?
11: That race is very different in the sense that we have three distinct candidates that have different political philosophies, governing styles, and just ideologically, they are not the same. State Representative and Pastor Scott Bottoms, State Senator Barbara Kirchmeier, and a self-described high-risk humanitarian, Victor Marks. Kirchmeier is the candidate who will get the votes of the more traditional Republicans. Contrast that to Scott Bottoms. You know, he's one of the most far-right lawmakers at the Capitol. And then you have Marks, a political newcomer who has a big online following, but a lot of questions about his past that are a little bit, I guess I would say, dicey and haven't been fleshed out fully. So I think that that one will give voters a clear choice, unlike the Democratic race, where there are more similarities.
9: And now, Caitlin, returning to the spending side again, there are a couple of congressional primaries, Democratic primaries, that have also gotten pretty nasty. So let's talk first about Denver, where Diana DeGette is trying to fend off two challengers.
10: Yeah, Diana DeGette, who represents the 1st Congressional District, is facing her toughest primary, I would say, in several years. And in a sign of how close the race has become, outside groups have started getting involved. We have four PACs that have spent more than $1 million, $1.2 million, to support DeGette. The largest comes from the pro-choice majority. You know, they spent almost $460,000 for a TV ad buy. Her main challenger, Melat Kiros, is getting a boost from a PAC called Justice Democrats, which has spent more than $285,000 this year in support of her challenge of DeGette. And I think a lot of voters in the Denver area have seen the negative ads on TV and, you know, these negative flyers stuffing their mailboxes coming from both sides.
9: And Caitlin, the other highly contested Democratic primary is northeast of Denver in the swing district currently represented by Republican Gabe Evans. What do campaign finance reports tell us about how the interests are lining up there?
10: Yeah, you know, Arlo, this is the race where outside groups are spending millions, more than $7 million in independent expenditures for the Democratic primary. Now, PAC's spending in support of State Representative Manny Rutenel includes Latino Victory Project, you know, which supports Latino candidates. And there's also a PAC called You Can Push Back, which supports candidates that pushed for more AI regulations. The Pro-Choice Majority and Women Vote, which supports women candidates, have spent to boost former State Representative Shannon Byrd. And again, we're seeing a lot of negative ads here. You know, Rutenel and the PACs have been hitting Byrd over an immigration vote she took in committee last year, while Byrd has been hitting Rutenel on healthcare votes he took this year. Now, I will say the majority of the outside money is being spent in support of Rutenel.
9: And Benta, what are voters saying in this race?
11: Well, this is the state's true toss-up congressional race, and the stakes are high. I heard people that were definitely paying attention, still on the fence, still needing to do more research. And I think some voters are focused on who can beat Evans in this toss-up seat, where you have a lot of purple voters, unaffiliated voters, but others may be more focused on who best represents their personal values. And I will say that all these ads, which have been pretty contentious, aren't helping, at least for some voters. I talked to Matt Rickey. He's from Greeley. He describes himself as unaffiliated, but left-leaning. And he said his top priority is pushing back against the Trump administration and protecting vulnerable people.
15: I'm really ripped apart right now. I've seen some not great things come up. There's some mudslinging happening between the candidates I'm not really a big fan of. So I really need to spend some more time digging into the platforms and discerning who I think is going to do the best job representing us.
1: That was Matt Rickey, one of the many Colorado voters that our politics team has spoken with ahead of Tuesday's primary. You heard from CPR's Benta Berkland and Caitlin Kim breaking down some of those races. If you need help making choices for next week's election, we have a handy voter guide that dives into a lot of the big races. To find it, come to CPR.org. And it is officially too late to mail in your ballot. Instead, plan to drop it off at a ballot box to make sure it gets counted. You have until Tuesday night to do so or to vote in person. And then when the polls close at 7 o'clock, join us for live special coverage right here on CPR News. I'll be joined by CPR's public affairs reporter, Benta Berkland, and we're going to break down the latest results and analysis, along with live updates from watch parties across the state. Again, that's Tuesday evening starting at 7 p.m.

0: All Things Considered continues right here on CPR News. And that smoke that you're seeing in the skies across Colorado, well, that's going to be a thing you're going to have to get used to for the next couple days, especially across parts of the Western Slope. I'm looking at you, Grand Junction. That's from a massive fire burning in Utah, but there are other fires close to home that continue to burn. High fire danger does continue for those tinder dry conditions across Western Colorado through the weekend. This is CPR News.
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1: And this is CPR News. I'm Nathan Fernando Frascas. Colorado takes its elevation seriously. Just look at Denver, nicknamed the Mile High City. And all around town, you can find markers that let you know exactly when you've reached 5,280 feet above sea level. Coors Field has its row of purple seats. City Park has the Mile High Loop. But when you go to our state capital, things get a little confusing. If you've ever looked closely at the west steps of the building, you may have noticed three different Mile High markers on the 13th, 15th, and 18th steps. So what gives?
2: The two brass discs and the engraving are actually correct. They're just relative to different datums. And so they were all correctly set a mile high above the current datum when they were set. So we are just adding a new one because there's a new height system coming.
1: That's Brian Shaw with the National Oceanic and Atmospheric Administration. We'll explain that whole datum thing in a minute. But first, let's highlight the last thing that Shaw said. Denver is about to update its official Mile High measure again. CPR's Sandy Batulga has more, and she spoke with Hazel Feldstein.
3: What is going on? Why does the measurement keep moving?
4: It's a question of relative calculations. So the official process for measuring elevation has been scientifically improving over the years. Each time, the exact height of a mile above sea level has shifted a bit. The latest set of calculations are the result of 18 years of work by researchers at the National Oceanic and Atmospheric Administration. They've been developing more precise measurements of spatial positioning through something called the National Geodetic Survey. So it's accurate down to the centimeter, whereas older measures of the mile had up to a meter of wiggle room. And now these new calculations are being applied to Colorado's capital steps.
3: Okay, so the measurement system got more accurate. Is that where this term datum comes in?
4: Yeah, so basically a datum is just a piece of data for all systems in the country that rely on spatial positioning to use, like GPS. The vertical mile is one such piece of data that's an important measurement in general, not just to figure out which step at the Capitol is exactly a mile high. Brian Shaw is the Rocky Mountain Regional Advisor for the National Geodetic Survey.
2: I mean, the Earth is an infinitely complex system, and our ability to measure and monitor it has just continued to evolve.
4: But like he said earlier, the older markers aren't wrong. The three existing markers are indeed a mile above sea level, or at least how sea level was previously defined. The measurements were accurate at the time, given the information that researchers had.
3: Oh, okay. So we've been able to figure out what a mile is vertically more accurately now.
4: Exactly.
3: Given that we've been talking about sea level rising for decades, isn't that also affecting how a mile high is measured in Colorado?
4: Yes, it is part of the equation. That's what Shaw told me, but a lot of it is also just that measuring technology is much more accurate nowadays. So it's a combination of factors.
3: What else will this affect? If we have a whole new starting point for sea level, that's got to change the height of some of our other things, too.
4: Mm-hmm. Well, that's always a worry. Actually, the National Geodetic Survey's measurements have already changed the official height of a 14er in Colorado. In 2024, researchers released a survey that threatened to demote a 14er called Sunshine Peak to just a 13er.
3: No.
4: Yeah. It's a big deal in a state where summiting mountains taller than 14,000 feet is a big point of pride for a lot of people. Thankfully, that didn't end up happening, and the peak actually got taller. So, good news.
3: Taller? That is good news indeed. Okay, going back to the Capitol, do we know which step the new marker will be on?
4: Not yet. So it's Shaw's goal to determine which step that will be before Colorado Day on August 1st, just in time for the state's 150th birthday.
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